0: When asked by residents what the U.S. will do to stop the violence against American citizens, Huckabee said U.S. jurisdiction is limited. For NPR News, I'm Noha Musleh in Turmus Aya.
1: American farmers along the U.S.-Canada border say they're preparing for even higher fertilizer prices as a trade dispute between the two nations worsens. NPR's Kirk Ziegler reports that retaliatory tariffs as high as 50% on Canadian imports are scheduled to take effect Tuesday.
2: Wheat farmer Steve Scheffel says he's angry about how the U.S. is treating its longtime neighbor in his home state of Montana's biggest export market. He's just finished harvest and bought new headers for his combines that are made in Canada for similarly harsh farming environments.
3: I just got quoted a price for a used one that had maybe 1 or 2 years worth of use on it, and it was exactly the same price as what I paid for a brand new one 3 years ago. So, yeah, I'm worried.
2: High equipment and fertilizer costs due to tariffs is just the latest economic pinch hitting farmers alongside diesel prices, which have now hit an all-time high. Kirk Ziegler, NPR News, Great Falls, Montana.
1: And Canada's Prime Minister Mark Carney recently said talks between the two neighbors could resume if Washington were serious. This is NPR. U.S. military forces hit 3 Iranian oil tankers today. This after the Navy says its warships were targeted by Iranian missiles. No American personnel were hit. The military says 2 Iranian ships were permanently disabled and 1 was destroyed. Leaders of the Pacific Islands Forum issued a statement expressing concern about July's launch of an intercontinental ballistic missile over the Pacific. The leaders said the missile traveled over several member states without adequate notice. Dana Williams of KPRG on Guam reports.
4: The leaders did not name China directly when referring to the July ICBM test. Forum Chair Palau President Sarangal Whips Jr. read a statement calling for all nations that conduct ICBM tests to provide 24 hours notice, the international standard. When asked about criticism from China that Palau was sensationalizing the test, Whips said the message from foreign leaders was just stating the facts.
5: The test happened and the Pacific Islands weren't informed. The ones that were informed late.
4: Whips noted that the Republic of Nauru dissented from the statement. For NPR News, I'm Dana Williams in Karor, Palau.
1: When students in New York City begin their school day after the Labor Day holiday, students in elementary and middle school won't be allowed to use artificial intelligence. Mayor Zoran Mondani announced the ban this week as part of a wider assessment of how school children in the nation's largest school system interact with technology. I'm Dan Ronan, NPR News.
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10: It's Bullseye. I'm Jesse Thorne. Did you play in a band in college? I mean, you're listening to an NPR arts and culture show. There's like a 60% chance that you did. Maybe you and the gang played a few shows around town, maybe even toured a little. And if you were really serious, you might have rented some studio time and cut an EP. Maybe a record. Maybe a whole album. Then, you know, college ends. You get jobs, you go your separate ways. The Marshall stack you got ends up on Craigslist because you're moving to Philadelphia. Who wants to haul that whole thing to Philadelphia? So imagine that that was your story. You did all that. Time goes by, and then that album that you made more than a decade ago now finds an audience. It doesn't just find an audience, but to that audience, your band's record has become like a holy grail in its genre. That is exactly the thing that happened to my guests, Mike Kinsella and Steve Holmes. Their band, American Football, recorded and released a self-titled album in 1999. Then, not long after they recorded it, they split up and did post-college stuff.

But that record that they didn't even tour to promote, over the course of the next few years, it became a sort of cult icon. Fans of emo and math rock decided that it was a landmark album. So, eventually, the band did what bands do sometimes. They reunited and toured. They got like an offer to play a festival in Europe, and they said yes, even though they were all grown-ups and most of them had jobs. They made some money and caught up with their college buddies, and it was all pretty extraordinary. But that is not the most extraordinary thing about American football. After those tours wrapped, after the crowds of 30 and 40-something dads got to see their favorite band live, American football became, I guess you would say, a real band? By which I mean they started recording again. They made a new album and then they toured that one. And then another. And because of the emotional rawness of their music, they found that their new fans were the age that their old fans had been when they discovered American football. It turns out that people in their late teens and early 20s love hard-on-your-sleeve rock and roll music. Earlier this year, American football dropped their fourth self-titled record called LP4. Let's listen to a bit of it. This track features Brendan Yates, the lead singer of the punk rock band Turnstile. It's called No Feeling.

0: Mike and Steve, welcome to Bullseye. It's nice to have you on the show.
1: It's nice to be here. Thanks, Jesse.
2: Thank you.
0: So the two of you knew each other in high school?
1: We did.
0: Mike, what was Steve like?
2: Feral. It's so funny because upon reuniting, nobody believes me. Like I said, you know, 15 years later, he's got like a corporate gig and literally buttoned up and polite, mannered. Yeah, he used to have like, you know, punk bleached hair and try to start fights with the jocks. Yeah.
0: I got to tell you, you just said 15 years later. It's 30 years later.
2: Oh, and we got back together 15 years ago for second time. And yeah, originally breaking up and getting back together. Yeah.
0: Steve, what was Mike like?
1: Mike was shy, very intuitive, talented musician. Even then, he was playing drums in a band called Cap'n Jazz our freshman year. That's how we first met. I saw them play the lunchrooms. I'm like, oh, these guys are pretty good.
2: Yeah. We weren't.
1: Well, yeah. By 14-year-old standards, they were pretty good. Yeah, he was, just a punk kid in a different circle of punk kids, you know, and then we made friends and started hanging out. And
2: I was also friends with the jocks, though.
1: Yeah.
2: I have like that.
1: I love sports.
2: Yeah, and so you were on like the fringe side of, you know, you wanted to start the fights. I was trying to keep the peace.
0: Were you actually getting in fights?
1: I mean, I got in like maybe one fight. This is overblown.
0: Who was the fight against?
1: I don't know. Some like jock kid who was bullying a friend of ours. And we're like, well, we'll come home with you and we'll beat this guy up. But this is silly.
2: No, I don't. I should clarify. I don't think Steve was like, I guess, picking fights. He was, again, yeah, like he was sort of like, you know, sticking up for sort of maybe the weird kids or whatever.
0: What was the high school punk rock world like?
2: Oh, I have an older brother who was like sort of involved in sort of creating this sort of scene in the suburbs of Chicago at the time. So it was, to me, it was like, it's sort of, I mean, it was, I just thought it was normal that on the weekends we would hand out flyers for shows that would be in our basement and, you know, different punk kids from all over the different suburbs would come and hang out and my mom would make them meals and. Yeah, it was cool. It's like very wholesome, actually.
1: We would play basement shows and VFW halls, and like it was all just DIY kids doing things on their own and figuring out how to put out 7 inches and stuff like that.

0: It's Bullseye. I'm Jesse Thorne. My guests are Mike Kinsella and Steve Holmes. They're founding members of the legendary emo band American Football. Mike, when did, you know, playing as fast and loud as you could in your mom's basement turn into playing intricate and beautiful guitar lines, presumably in your bedroom?
1: Yeah, I don't, it was sort of, the Cap and Jest stuff was sort of like a physical release, and it was awesome. And all, I liked a lot of bands, you know, like Discord Records kind of. But I sort of was getting into Mathier and Prettier and all these other elements of music that, like, less and less it was the aggression that I needed to get out. It was more like a time signature, sort of weird. Yeah. And then me and Steve were roommates freshman year of college. And I think it was just sort of like sitting around and, yeah, eventually just like sitting with him and writing sort of like interlocking quiet stuff. That just became more interesting, I guess, yeah.
0: Explain what Mathier means in the context of rock.
2: Odd time signatures. Like, so most music is 4/4. Like, that's just how it is. And then we started discovering bands that would be playing in 7/4 and 13, like all these different things, anything other than 4/4, basically, that was interesting to us. We're like, oh, let's write a song in 5. Let's write a song in 7. Can you be in 7 and I'll be in 13? And then when do they catch up to each other? Those type of things.
1: Yeah, like if I'm in 7, you're in 8, and then so every 56, you'll find the same exact one. That's like LP1 stuff of American Football. It's like the arrangement of the song is like, okay, let's play until we catch up again.
2: Yeah, which is just bored teenagers like trying to fool themselves into doing, this is cool. Like, is it really cool? No, it's a way to spend time.
1: Yeah, learn the instrument while you're writing, I guess.
2: Yeah, but in my memory, like when Cap and Jazz broke up as we were finishing high school, and then when we went to college, we were like still into some of those bands, like Jive Like Jehu was still happening, which is a San Diego band that was post-hardcore, very mathy. And like,
1: fries and the burritos, I bet.
2: We were like, these guys love fries and the burritos. And they were like the best at that style of music. And so I think as we were discovering, you know, post-rock was happening in Chicago, Tortoise and Sea Cake were influences. And we were discovering like Nick Drake and leaning into Red House Painters and slower, prettier music. We decided like, let's do the opposite. Like, let's, you know, if these guys have perfected this style of loud, screamy music, let's do quiet, pretty music.

0: What is the aesthetic effect of people who are playing in different complex time signatures at the same time?
1: I feel like in our best version of this band, we're making very repetitive music that's sort of minimalism inspired, and you can kind of like get in a trance-like state.
2: Yeah. I mean, in my mind too, I feel like this band and all my bands to some extent have been like a shoegaze band without any pedals. Like we're just like, we're creating the chorus ourselves.
1: Because we didn't own any pedals.
2: And we're like creating the sort of swimmy, like sort of drone trance-ness. So we just sort of like accidentally were doing a thing without the entirety of the thing. You know what I mean? Like shoegaze would be like so many
1: and it's
2: pedals.
1: Like leaning into the subtlety of like, okay, if this thing slowly evolves over time and these like little subtle changes happen, like that's the payoff. And then when something actually moves, it feels much bigger.
0: Well, let's talk about the story of the band because it's really distinctive. How much of a band were you when you recorded your first album at the end of college, LP1?
1: I mean, not at all in like the traditional sense. Like we were this, I always describe it as like, this was a bedroom art project. This was like Mike and I, we lived together all 4 years and we'd sit and write these little melodies and then go to our drummer, Steve Lamos's house to try to figure out what are the arrangements and how do we do this? And we practiced a lot. Like we did it as though this was like our part-time job. Like we would rehearse a lot in our room and rehearse with Steve a ton. So we were very well rehearsed, but we played, you know, mostly like house shows in front of, you know, 50 kids and a few like punk venues, you know, punk spaces in front of like 100 people. And we did two maybe like semi-aborted tours of like a long weekend. But like all, in all, the band was a band for like 2.5 years. It was like the right after Christmas of our sophomore year to the end of senior year. So it was like literally like two years and 5 months. And we basically, we graduated and then we made this record in the few days after we graduated. And it was like, all right, we did it. We documented this thing. See you later. We didn't play one show after the record came out. We played maybe 20 shows in our entire existence.
0: So we're going to take a break in a second. But before we go, American Football's first album, the one that basically everyone who loves emo loves, has a picture on the cover of a pretty nondescript Midwestern house. I mean, it was just like a house that their friend lived in. But because it was on this album cover, it became an icon in the emo world. And now, nearly three decades on, well, the band owned the house. Like, together, as a band, they bought it. How does that work? What does that even mean? We'll get into it after the break. It's Bullseye from MaximumFun.org and NPR.
3: 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He was two when his father died. He'll describe how his dad's music and his absence shaped his life. 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
0: Welcome back to Bullseye. I'm Jesse Thorne. I'm here with Mike Kinsella and Steve Holmes. They're singer and guitarist in the rock band American Football. American Football has been a band for about 30 years. They have a totally fascinating history. Mike, Steve, and the rest of the group first got together when they were all in college. They played some shows, mostly locally, and recorded one album on a friend's record label before they all broke up and went and did grown-up stuff. And then, while they were off doing grown-up stuff, the fan base for that album grew and grew to the point where the band got together, only now it was to play festivals in front of 50 and 100,000 people. That first reunion happened 15 years ago. Now American Football have just released their fourth album. It's called American Football. You can call it LP4. It's out now. Let's get back into my conversation with Mike Kinsella and Steve Holmes.

0: So what was the first show that you played that you couldn't believe? As a guy who was working at Suburban Corporations,
1: yeah, I mean,
0: in your case, Steve,
2: well, that's...
0: and Mike, in your case, as a guy who was working the road really hard with your own band and with your friends' bands.
2: Yeah. It's so funny. Coming from it, two totally different mind-blowing, you know what I mean? I'm like, holy, like I've been playing music this whole time and nobody's cares or, you know, whatever. And I was resigned. I was fine. And then you're like, you haven't even picked up a guitar in 10 years.
1: Right. I had not been on a stage in a decade when we got back together.
2: Yeah. And all of a sudden we're both playing, you know, three sold out 1500 cap room nights. Not our best performances from either of us, probably.
1: No.
2: There was some nerves from
1: everybody.
2: Well,
1: it's a weird thing to figure out how to be a band in front of thousands of people. You know, it's like the audiences were very forgiving then because I think they didn't expect to ever see this band, but it was a weird thing where it was like, I definitely had like the bends of like, you go on tour and, you know, playing in front of thousands of people and signing autographs and then go back to work on Monday. Or like the first time we played Primavera Sound in Barcelona, I literally didn't take a day off. Like I'm doing this on vacation and weekends. And like, so I worked on Friday, I flew to Barcelona. I was there for 40 hours. I didn't sleep. I came home. I worked on Monday. And it's like that weird juxtaposition has been surreal and still is to some extent.
0: Mike, do you have the same intensity of emotion now that you had when you wrote that first set of songs as a 20 and 21-year-old?
2: Embarrassingly, maybe. I cry every day at something, you know, but like in an adult, cool, confident way. Then it was more embarrassing. I mean, yeah, I got totally different life experiences to stress about and stuff, but yeah, maybe. Yeah, sure. It's authentic. Is that like, it's, I know it's like cringy. And I know if you're not a fan of this band, like I'm sure there's a lot of podcasters out there. Like, I wish Mike Kinsella well, you know, I get that. That's cool. You know, I kind of existed in that world. I guess I've existed that way my whole life. And again, with like just kids and grounding and whatever, it's like, that wasn't important. It doesn't matter. Currently doing more podcasts and talking about myself more, it looks like I'm looking for some validation or something, and I'm sort of uncomfortable with the idea that it looks like I'm looking for it, because I think I'm confident without it. But yeah, I am emotional.
0: Do you ever write or record something and cringe at it and wish that you could be more glib?
2: Oh, sure. Yeah, all the time. I mean, yeah, we're playing some songs tonight that, you know, we wrote the album a year ago and whatever, and there's some lines that I back away from the mic a little bit, just like, well, maybe they won't catch this one. yeah, I don't know. It's also, yeah, it's also what got me here. And I, you know what I mean? I get to hang out with my friends all day and do fun stuff. So I'm going to, again, be sort of like true to it and see. You know.
1: Yeah. I think like emo is an embarrassing word, and it's like over, like music is music. Like, I don't think what we're doing is that different than like what the National, or, you know what I mean? It's like, it's just like adult music that's about whatever it's about. And it's like, that's, isn't that what everyone's doing? What's the difference?
2: What was the song? I don't know. I for every reason it was brought up, like, you know, like people asking if I'm okay, like that I haven't seen or whatever. And I'm like, yeah, I'm good. Totally good. There was, it's like a total pop, like 90s pop song. And I was like, that guy was singing that lyric, you know. It was like, it was so dark and like weird. Like, I mean, no one's like Trent Reznor, you know, are you okay? They're like, oh, it's cool. Is he, you're a professional dude that like you're writing with intent and it's like heavy stuff. And, you know, so I think I'm learning to like, or I don't know. Like, yeah, I'm learning to get comfortable. Just be like, yeah, I'm good. It's cool. It's art. You know what I mean?

0: It's Bullseye. I'm Jesse Thorne. I'm talking with Steve Holmes and Mike Kinsella. They're in the band American Football. I have one last thing to ask you about, which is that there is a photograph of a house on the cover of this first album that made your careers 12 years later. This is a house that was your friend's house from college. Mm-hmm.
1: The friend Chris took the photo of the cover of the house. He lived there in college. Yeah.
0: Now you all co-own this house? Yeah.
1: Slumlords.
2: Yeah. No, the band and our record label, we bought this house together. Our buddy T-Ball also chipped in. So we, you know, a bunch of people bought a very college rental and saved it from, it was, the whole block was going up and there was some concern that they were going to demolish and build apartment buildings or whatever. So we were like, all right, let's buy this place, preserve it. And we made it actually nice and livable. And so now we have it available as an Airbnb so people can like offset the expense of buying a house, but also we use it to like have host artists as like an artist space. People can come and, you know, write an album there, write a book there or whatever. And we're trying to make it like a cool art space that is self-sustaining in some fashion. And then we'll do cool things there with Polyvinyl once or twice a year, stuff like that.
1: Polyvinyl like lives in town still. Yeah. So they've used it for pop-up record stores and book readings and, you know,
2: punk like, shows. Like, we had like a house party. We did like a collab with Vans. Our friend works at Vans. We had an American Football shoe with the house on it. And so we did like a thing there with skateboarding stuff or whatever. It's cool. It's fun.
0: How do you feel about such a central piece of the legacy of your band being a house in Champaign-Urbana, Illinois?
1: I love it. I think it's the coolest like metaphor of like why, for what, you know what I mean? I really love it. I think it's like the goal is, it's such a, for this many people to be involved doing it, it's like this like tiny little lift that the goal is to do cool stuff, to sort of pay forward to like this tiny town that, the only reason we're a band is because we happen to be in that town with nothing else to do at that time of our lives. Yeah. It's, I mean, hopefully, yeah, hopefully it gets sort of like, it's like accepted as like this, like paying back to the community kind of like adventure. It's so much logistics though. I mean, like literally the first year was just renovating, you know, roof and digging a hole in the back and plumbing and moving the wall in the kitchen, yeah, just to make it livable.
2: It's like a 150-year-old house. It's, you can imagine, a lot of maintenance.
0: Well, guys, I'm sure grateful for your time. Thank you so much for coming in.
1: Yeah, thank you for having us. Yeah,
2: it's great.
0: American Football, Steve Holmes and Mike Kinsella. Their latest record, the self-titled LP4, is out now. You can buy it from Polyvinyl Records or stream it wherever you listen to music. And if you want to see American Football live, they are touring all over the country and beyond, at least on weekends when they can get the paid time off. We'll have a link to dates on our website. Find the Bullseye page at MaximumFun.org. It's Bullseye. I'm Jesse Thorne. What does it mean to sell Girl Scout cookies? And I mean, look, we can stipulate Girl Scout cookies are delicious. I personally am a big fan of Samoas. Why? Because I am an adult with a very refined palate. And whenever that time of year rolls around, cookie time, when you see Girl Scouts camped out in front of the grocery store, or when your coworker emails you about ordering some cookies from their kid, I mean, it is exciting. It's almost a season in America. But what does it mean for the girls actually selling the cookies? They raise funds for their local Girl Scout councils, of course. But they also, for a brief period of time, become salespeople. Like real deal salespeople, going door to door, selling online, making social media videos, staking out prime real estate in front of Target. My guest, Alyssa Namias, was never herself a Girl Scout. But she was fascinated by the culture of American girls and the microcosm that is Girl Scout cookie sales. So she went out into the world and she found some Girl Scouts. Four of them, to be precise. And her film follows those four Girl Scouts as they learn to be, I guess, entrepreneurs, to experience capitalism and all of its highs and lows, and to see what that kind of education means to girls living today. It is, as you would expect, adorable, but it is also, as they say, a very rich text. Cookie Queens is the name of the documentary. It's one of my favorites of the year. I can't wait to talk with Alyssa about it. Let's dive right in. Alyssa, welcome to Bullseye, and congratulations on this beautiful movie. I was so moved by it.
3: Thank you so much, Jesse. It's great to be here. You know I'm a fan.
0: Were you worried when you decided to make a movie about a group of young girls all trying to achieve their goals that it was going to be a corny movie?
3: I don't think I was worried about that because it was... the goals were sort of a way to get into something bigger. I was not super concerned about whether the girls met or didn't meet their goals. I was looking at this Girl Scout cookie sale as a sort of microcosm of thinking about girlhood and capitalism and the ways that girls and women learn about our value. And then there is a kind of there's conventions of the subgenre of documentary that's like the competition doc, you know? And so I was interested in that. Like, how do we work with those expectations that people have of seeing lots of stories around that, both in documentary and then there's like the reality TV competition type of stuff. And so, I was interested in surprising people around that a bit and not giving them exactly what they expected. But I think if I had just been wanting to make that thing, there would have been more of a real danger that it could be corny.
0: I mean, like decades ago on the show when I might have still been in college or just out of college, I had Jeffrey Blitz on when his movie Spellbound was in theaters that ended up winning an Oscar. And Spellbound is an incredible movie, like hilarious, amazing movie about kids in a spelling bee. And when that movie won an Oscar, there was a decade of movies about children in magic competitions.
3: Right. Any competition.
0: Any competition. And children are adorable and competitions are a structure.
3: Right.
0: But I could tell when watching your film that that was not the thing that you were interested in. What were the specific things that you were thinking about when you started thinking about Girl Scouts and Girl Scout cookie sales?
3: When I heard someone, one of my producers, talk about this Girl Scout who sold him a lot of cookies.
0: How many cookies are we talking?
3: He was at a pizza joint and, you know, she had a whole wagon full of cookies. Like, she starts by complimenting his hair, et cetera, et cetera. And like just getting to know him a little bit. And then all of a sudden the mom comes around with a wagon full of cookies. And it turns out they had not just the wagon full, but the garage full, you know, of cookies at home. And so, but even as he told me that story, I think one of the things I was thinking about and why I wanted to do this project was, she was so cute and so sweet. And then, she was also really smart and sad. And then all of a sudden she becomes even cunning, right? I related to that girl, actually, in the way that he and probably many others in the world were perceiving her as this kind of, you know, innocent, sweet, cute, et cetera. And then, oh my gosh, she's also really smart and has something to, you know, she has some business to do here. So I was thinking about that. And I was thinking about like that Girl Scout cookie world as not only like visually interesting and full of characters, both like my friend and my producer, and also this girl who we could relate to and who would get at some of the, who would help get at some of these ways in which girls are stereotyped and the ways in which they, and we challenge those stereotypes. And so when I was working with the girls, I really embraced like being honest with them about how they quote unquote turn on and off when they're selling, you know, they physically put on the uniform and set up the tables and do these kinds of, say these lines that they're taught about how to sell cookies. And then they also make it their own. And I was really interested always in getting to outside of the cookies, you know, what was their family life like? What else were they doing? How could we look at girls more three-dimensionally than they're usually represented in the media?
0: We're going to take a break. When we return, we will finish up my conversation with Alyssa Namias. She's the director of the documentary Cookie Queens. Making a documentary about Girl Scouts selling cookies means, of course, that the subjects of your film are real-life Girl Scouts who are children. So we will get into how she navigated that tricky road in just a minute. It's Bullseye from MaximumFun.org and NPR.
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0: Hi, I'm Marissa Flaxbart, producer here at Maximum Fun, a worker-owned cooperative. 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And BritBox, streaming British TV, including the new adaptation of Agatha Christie's detective duo, Tommy and Tuppence. 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
1: Welcome back to Bullseye. I'm Jesse Thorne. I'm talking with Alyssa Namias. She's a documentary filmmaker who's covered the Cuban Revolution, visual artists, people living with disabilities. Her latest film, which she directed, is Cookie Queens. The documentary follows four Girl Scouts while they're on a mission to sell as many Girl Scout cookies as they can. It is, of course, as cute as can be, but it is also a powerfully, intensely nuanced portrait of American girlhood. Let's get back into our conversation. It's really inspiring to see the kids perform. It's really incredible to see them master this skill and art. And it's also discomforting. You know, there's a moment where one of the moms in the movie says the window for play is closing.
2: Yeah.
1: In her daughter's life. Was it hard for you sometimes to see girls working and performing in such a way that they'll get the approval of adults?
2: Yeah, it was hard sometimes. There were times like also when our crew, you know, my crew was on max 10-hour days, you know, and that's a long day. And there were days when like, and we had lunch breaks and stuff like that. And there were days when we were leaving. And granted, we wouldn't be shooting necessarily with the girls all day. Like we would sometimes do other things, pickups, whatever. But they would be going long, like they'd be like, oh, you guys are leaving already? You know, we're still selling. We're still going. And sometimes that was the girls. Sometimes it was the parents. And so that those tensions were felt. And then, you know, we show in the film, for example, like one of the girls, the parent ends up bribing her to sort of participate more, you know?
1: When you're making a documentary about kids, what is your responsibility to the kids?
2: My lifetime. Like I am responsible to these kids for the rest of my life. And I've told them that, you know, I get emotional because it's like it's high stakes, even though this film is not intentionally trying to do anything negative or put them in a bad position. It's really public and consent was ongoing and still is. It's something that I tried to talk with them as best I could at the beginning and with them and their parents about how, you know, this is going to be one perspective on your life at one moment, you know, and it's going to be very public. People, it's like having a little video that's just one moment in your life that everyone will be able to have access to for the rest of your life. So that is a huge commitment. And I think as best they can, they understood and understand it. And we keep talking about it. And if it changes at some point and one of them is not happy with how things are going, and I'll be there to work through it with them. I think that's the best that, and I know our whole film team and community will be there. So yeah, but I do have concern and I also have a lot of hope and joy. And so far, knock on wood, it's been really awesome. They're great. The girls are like, are we going to take every Q&A at film festivals? Like, can we please take audience questions? We're going to take audience questions at this one, right? Like they read Letterboxd pretty religiously. Oh yeah. After every screening, you know, if we're having dinner or something, Olive's already scrolling Letterboxd.
3: Hi, I'm Olive, and I'm a Girl Scout from Troop 219. My website is mewantcookies.com. Arr, cookie monster. So if you want to buy, come there. I'll also be at several booths. Thank you for watching. Bye.
4: Okay.
3: How was that good?
4: It was good. I liked it.
3: But was it good enough for the website?
4: I mean, yeah.
3: I can do this.
4: It's okay.
3: Let's start again.
1: I watched this movie on my oldest daughter's 15th birthday.
2: Mm-hmm.
1: And I may have already been having some feelings before I pressed play on the movie.
2: Yeah.
1: But I kept crying over and over.
2: Aww.
1: And one of the things that I was crying about was how sensitively you portrayed in the film the ways that these girls relate to their girlhood and relate to adulthood.
2: Mm-hmm.
1: One of the girls is in a sort of debutante class. One of the girls has two older sisters, one of whom is in her teens and totally over everything.
2: We have some good eye roll shots of her.
1: Yeah. some really premium eye rolls.
2: Yes.
1: And, you know, there are all these questions about makeup and all these things that girls have to deal with about what it means to be a big girl or an adult,
2: mm-hmm.
1: Even leaving aside the questions of economics. How did watching these girls so intently, as the parent of a girl who, as you were making this film, was in that kind of transitional yeah. adolescent period in her life, affect how you thought about that period of life in girls generally, and maybe even in your own, in your daughters?
2: Well, I just want to acknowledge for a minute too the dads, and that you would connect, you know, with it that way, because that means that's also something that isn't always represented. And I wanted to make sure that the dads in the film and the dads watching the film could see themselves represented.
1: Alyssa, I ran out and bought a cookie costume. None of my children are in Girl Scouts. None of them are planning to sell cookies, but just in case, that yeah, one neither. Dad inspired me.
2: Totally. We could definitely manufacture those.
1: I typed yeah. adult cookie costume into my computer. My algorithm is ruined forever.
2: Amazing. But yeah, to speak to your question about girlhood, it's funny. It must have been before I was making the film or in the early moments of it, I was noticing with my daughter in her tween years, like or early tween years, that sometimes she was like, why don't you treat me like an adult? Why are you talking baby talk? You know, why? I mean, not baby talk, but like, why are you talking down to me? Why are you telling me what to do? Which is so natural, you know? And then other times she was just like, mommy, will you please? You know, just in the, and I realized I didn't always know what she, you know, it was confusing. Like, does she want, which one does she want? We would always have really good conversations before bedtime, you know? And I just sort of shared that with her. I'm like, sometimes it seems like you want to be treated like a big girl, and sometimes you want to be treated like a little girl. And I just want to honor that. And I don't always know. And we came up with this thing where if she wanted to, she could say LG or BG, you know, like treat me one of these or the other. And sometimes she did, sometimes she didn't say, it wasn't like a thing she had to say. It was just acknowledging it. And it felt so good to acknowledge that, because I realized I didn't really have it as a kid. You know, there are these years when you desperately want to be both big and little. And I also think sometimes I still want that, you know, and sometimes we adults still want that. And those years are so emblematic of that feeling of wanting, like, you know, there are days when I just don't want to adult and like, someone save me. And especially as girls and women, like we were at my generation, we were fed so many like princess stories of the sort of classic kind where someone's going to swoop in, probably a man, and save you or marry you and make you rich or whatever the fairy tales were. And like when you realize that doesn't, you know, like that's not what you, maybe not what you're going to get, and also maybe not what you want. It's a complicated thing. And I think girls today aren't hopefully fed as much of that, at least in our circles with my daughter. And these girls are also really good at articulating that. So being able to bear witness to that, when I went into the filmmaking with the whole crew, I said, like, we are looking for those moments. I'm looking for the moments where, you know, where they can be, where they can be talking about business and what's good for business, and they can be slurping ramen. Like, I'm looking for the moments where Ara, the 5-year-old, can be talking to her dad about buying inventory and how much she's going to pay for it, and eating with her fingers because she's 5 years old. Like, I want to find those moments. And that was so wonderful to do. And so, like, yeah, for me as an artist, as a woman, and then also I think for the girls too, to be allowed to be that way and see themselves that way is awesome. Even our teenager now, when she does Q&A's, she's like, guys, I was in middle school then, you know, she's like, can see how she was wanting to be this kind of, you know, I've got it all figured out, eye roll, et cetera. But then also now she can see how that was also herself as a younger girl. Yeah, I wanted to honor that. And I think we don't see it so much, so maybe it surprises people, but I think the inner feeling of it is really familiar, at least to me.
1: You're listening to Bullseye. I'm Jesse Thorne. I'm talking with Alyssa Namias. She's the director of the new documentary, Cookie Queens.
5: Hello, Rex.
6: Hello.
5: Would you like to buy some Girl Scout cookies? It's cookie season.
6: Yes, so we got the Thin Mints and the Samoas, and then... what do you suggest?
5: Do you want to know the best deals?
6: Yeah.
5: The best deals are 20 cookies, but they're actually sandwich cookies. So that means that they're 40 cookies.
6: Okay.
1: I have these vivid memories of being a little kid after my parents divorced when I was 4, but before my dad remarried, which I think was when I was 8. So mm-hmm. I'd be 6, 7 years old. We lived in this little apartment in San Francisco, my dad and I. Mm-hmm. And in his closet were hanging his sashes from when he was an Eagle Scout as a kid. And he never asked or expected me to become a Boy Scout, which I think was when I was 8. So mm-hmm. I'd be 6, 7 years old. We lived in this little apartment in San Francisco, my dad and I. Mm-hmm. And in his closet

0: Was your mom a Girl Scout?
1: She was, yeah. She was a brownie in the 1950s in Chicago. And yeah, these objects, like, they earn them, you know, like that it means something. What it's not just an object, it's like the kids who work for these patches, for these badges, for these pins, it signifies that. And my mom, I don't know if she saved her uniform, but she definitely told me about Girl Scouts to some extent. And she ended up being not just the first woman, but the first person in her whole large Greek immigrant family to go to college. And she ended up going to grad school. And there is a high correlation between Girl Scouting and women, you know, having social mobility, getting education, being in leadership positions. So it's correlation, not causation, but like there, it's there. And I think in the 50s for my mom, it was like if you were an ambitious, active girl, your options were Girl Scouts and cheerleading. And she did both. Like they didn't have sports. So in 1912, when Girl Scouts were founded by Juliet Gordon Lowe, who is a disabled woman who had lost her husband and was on her own and wanted to start a space for girls to, you know, connect with each other and to have, and even the cookie sale then starts a few years later. And it's like, it's a time we have to remember when even my mother-in-law couldn't open a bank account without getting, as a single mom, without getting her brother to co-sign in the 1970s. So this is, women couldn't have agency in the same way. And the cookie sale, as it started out, had that kind of revolutionary route, right? With girls and women saying, we're going to raise some money and do this thing. And I think that's really interesting to me, especially with some of the storyline around Olive, you know, trying to advocate for the girls to get more per box and such. Like, could there be another revolutionary moment, let's say, or at least a reform? But I think it's like you were saying with your dad and his, I don't know what they call them in Boy Scouts. Is it sashes also?
0: I mean, they are sashes. I don't know if
1: they
0: they
1: probably
0: call
1: don't
0: them
1: call them
0: masculine
1: sashes.
0: sashes or something, but it's a sash.
1: It's a sash.
0: Tough
1: But
0: sash. I don't know.
1: yeah, these things mean something because they're part of a tradition and the kids earn it. And we've had women like wear their I had at a screening the other day, a woman wore her sash from the 1950s and she had saved it too. So there's something really meaningful there.
0: Do you have a favorite Girl Scout cookie, Alyssa?
1: I mean, if I'm going with classics, it's the Thin Mints. And then I also got to sample everything and I became a fan of the lemonade. If you like lemon, it's got a lot of icing. It's dangerous.
0: You know what, Alyssa? Now that I am a grown-up, I used to be into Thin Mints, basic stuff like you. I'm not trying to big time our audience. Maybe some of them aren't sophisticates like me, but I like Samoas because I'm fancy. Coconut tastes good now.
1: Amazing. Well, I know some girls who can definitely give you a hookup for those Samoas.
0: Because they have them left
1: They have
0: over.
1: them. Oh, no, those are high demand. Those are popular.
0: I'm glad to hear it.
1: Yeah.
0: Alyssa, thank you so much for coming on Bullseye, and thanks for your wonderful movie.
1: Thank you so much for having me, Jesse.
0: Alyssa Namias, folks, her new movie is called Cookie Queens. It is every bit as adorable and heartwarming and delightful and funny as you would hope it would be. It is also a very thoughtful film about class and culture in America. I really think it's a special one. Get out there and see it. That's the end of another episode of Bullseye. Bullseye is recorded at Maximum Fun World headquarters in the historic Jewelry District of downtown Los Angeles, where it was 95 degrees and raining today. Yeah, really not weather we're used to in LA. Thanks, by the way, to all the Angelenos who came out to our screening of one of my most beloved films of all time, A Thousand Clowns. Thanks to the folks at American Cinematheque and their festival, Friend of the Fest, for hosting Bullseye and finding a 35 millimeter print of that 65-ish year old movie. It was such a great time. It was so fun to introduce it and talk to folks after. Yeah, it was total great time. So thanks, American Cinematheque. Thanks, everybody who came out. Our show is produced by Speaking Into Microphones. Our senior producer is Kevin Ferguson. Our producers, Jesus Ambrosio and Richard Roby. Our video

0: Video producer is Daniel Spear. Special thanks this week to Jacob Derwin at Technica House in NYC for recording my conversation with Alyssa Namias. We get booking help on Bullseye from Mara Davis. Our interstitial music comes from our friend Dan Wally, DJW. You can find his music at djwsounds.bandcamp.com. Our theme music was written and recorded by The Go Team. It's called Huddle Formation. Thanks to The Go Team. Thanks to their label, Memphis Industries. 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
2: It's been a year since the federal government announced the launch of Operation Midway Blitz, an aggressive campaign aimed at arresting and deporting immigrants. 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
1: Live from NPR News in Washington, I'm Dan Ronan. The U.S. says it struck three Iranian oil tankers, this after Iran threatened the U.S. Navy warships. It's the latest exchange of firepower between Iran and the U.S. after the most intense week of strikes in months. NPR's Kerry Khan reports.
2: According to Central Command, U.S. forces hit three Iranian crude oil carriers, one near Iran's vital production facility, Kargil. The U.S. says Iran had launched missiles toward two U.S. Navy warships patrolling the Strait of Hormuz. CENTCOM said in a statement that a U.S. aircraft carrier and a guided missile destroyer evaded unprovoked Iranian missile attacks. CENTCOM says it then destroyed the oil carriers. One was in waters off Amman. Iran had no immediate comment. Earlier Saturday, an Iranian state news agency said one of its tankers had been hit by U.S. forces. Iran and the United States continue to battle for control over the strait, which is a critical transportation passageway for much of the world's oil and energy supplies. Kerry Khan, NPR News.
1: The Trump administration's plan to begin evacuation work on an arch in Washington is facing a legal challenge. NPR's Rachel Treisman reports a federal judge is stepping in.
3: In a late-night motion, the judge ordered the administration to provide 48 hours notice before doing anything other than information gathering at the traffic circle where it wants to build its 250-foot arch. The three Vietnam veterans and architectural historian who sued over the arch earlier this year had asked for a restraining order after Interior Secretary Doug Burgum announced that excavation work would begin within 2 weeks, even though the structure hasn't gotten final federal approval. The Trump administration then clarified in a legal filing that it was talking about archaeological surveys, not construction. Rachel Treisman, NPR News.
1: The U.S. Forest Service says it's closing down dozens of research stations across the country, but the cuts are not as deep as what had been earlier feared. This week, the head of the Forest Service backtracked from an earlier projection that would have closed even more of the facilities where scientists are working to preserve public land. NPR's Kiara Eisner reports.
4: On Thursday, the Forest Service announced it had finished its review of which research stations it would close. 41 facilities across Hawaii, Alaska, and New York City were among the locations added to the list of places that wouldn't be shuttered because of their, quote, critical importance. The news came after months of lobbying and advocacy from scientists, lawmakers, and defenders of public lands. Some scientists were relieved their research could continue. Other staff believed the months of dispute and review were an enormous waste of time and that the facilities should never have been endangered in the first place. Kiara Eisner, NPR News.
1: It's NPR. AAA says the price of unleaded regular gasoline is now $4.14 a gallon. That's six more expensive than what it was a week ago. Diesel, the main fuel in the trucking industry and rail, hit a record high today, $5.88 a gallon, up 3 cents in just the last day. The United Nations has adopted a resolution to adopt a new world map. As NPR's Jonathan Lambert reports, the new map will accurately reflect the size of Africa and other parts of the world.
5: Representing the spherical nature of Earth on a two-dimensional map requires some adjustments. Perhaps the most famous of these is known as the Mercator projection, a rectangular map that's been in use for centuries. It depicts the northern hemisphere as much larger than it is in reality. For example, Greenland appears to be roughly the same size as Africa, when Africa is actually 14 times larger. Critics argue the map is biased and reinforces a colonial worldview. The African Union led the push for the adoption of a new map called the Equal Earth Projection. It has rounded sides and represents each continent proportionally. The resolution passed almost unanimously. The United States was the only country to vote no, saying it was a distraction promoting an ideological agenda. Jonathan Lambert, NPR News.
1: The Army Corps of Engineers is restarting an environmental project on the Des Plaines River near Chicago that officials say is critical to the Great Lakes. It's called the Brandon Road Interbasin Project. It's designed to stop invasive carp from getting into Lake Michigan. The project had been stopped by the White House. This is NPR.
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11: It's Tiny Desk Radio from NPR Music. I'm Ana Maria Sayer. We've had the honor of hosting some very talented musicians at the Tiny Desk, like true masters of their craft. And today's show is all about celebrating some of them. Later, we've got the virtuosic vocals of soprano Barbara Hannigan. After that, killer guitarist Vernon Reed with his band Living Color. But first, we have the virtuoso mandolin player Sierra Hall. Joining me to chat about Sierra and her insane mandolin string plucking abilities is NPR music critic, correspondent, my friend, Ann Powers. It's so good to have you on the show, Ann.
12: Hey, Anna. I'm so happy to be here, and especially to talk about this incredible virtuosic musician who's really been changing the game in her genre for quite a while.
11: And the mandolin has always been an iconic instrument in bluegrass music.
12: Yes.
11: And Sierra Hall has become a pretty iconic figure in the genre herself. Can you tell me about Sierra? What is so stunning about her sound?
12: Well, her story is just as fascinating as her sound. She was a child prodigy. She started playing when she was in grade school, a little bit outside of Nashville in a small town here in Tennessee. Her parents were big music fans and noticed that Sierra had an exceptional talent. She picks up the mandolin around 8. By the time she was 10, some pretty important people were noticing, including Alison Krauss. Here's a great story on it. When Sierra was, I think, around 9, she first heard Alison Krauss. Alison Krauss, of course, being the woman who changed bluegrass in a lot of ways. Definitely the most popular bluegrass artist of the late 20th century. Sierra has a notebook. She drew a picture of herself and Alison Krauss on stage at the Grand Ole Opry.
11: Wow.
12: In this notebook from when she was a kid, right? I swear to God, within 2 years, she was doing it. She actually was on stage at the Opry with Alison.
11: I mean, talk about the power of manifestation.
12: Oh, absolutely. Well, it's the power of manifestation, but it's also the power of institutions. Because here's the thing about bluegrass. Bluegrass, first of all, it's all about, you know, virtuosity and just incredible skill. But it's also about collaboration and community. And also, bluegrass is a music of mentorship. So Alison Krauss took her under her wing. Not too long later, she met people like Bella Fleck and Chris Thiele, other greats in the field, and also innovators in the field. So even before she went to the Berklee College of Music when she was about 17, 18, she was on the road to being the great virtuoso and the great genre expander that she is today.
11: And all of that collaboration and all that time that she spent really getting to know other people's sound is what makes her so unique to me. She has this real awareness of what makes her picking style so unique. She sat down with Tiny Desk producer and video editor Kara Frame after she played her Tiny Desk in 2025. Check out what she told her.
13: You know, I grew up playing bluegrass music where everybody plays like 1,000 notes a minute anyway. So it's kind of built into the thing, you know, like a... you know?
11: Effortless.
13: A lot of like fast tempo instrumental tunes is kind of a big part of that bluegrass repertoire that I grew up playing, you know? So, I mean, I love songs. I love writing songs. So, you know, it's like I love tasteful playing, but it's always fun to kind of let your hair down a little and just get in there and play some fast bluegrass too.
14: Yeah, so fun.
11: And Ann, that talent has not gone unnoticed. I mean, Sierra Hall is also a 6-time winner of the International Bluegrass Music Association's Mandolin Player of the Year Award.
12: She is. She still retains that credibility in the hardcore purist bluegrass community. But as a singer and a songwriter and a band leader, she's part of this younger generation that's taking bluegrass into new spaces.
11: This all sounds amazing, Anne. Here's Sierra Hall at the Tiny Desk, starting off with Boom.

0: you.
1: Well, you guys, this is truly a pinch me moment. I can't believe we're at Tiny Desk. We're all such big fans of the show, and this has been truly on my bucket list for so long. So thank you for having us. Thanks for inviting us in. This next one is an instrumental that I called Lord, That's a Long Way, because my husband's mamaw used to always say, now, how far y'all live from here? We call Nashville home back in Tennessee, and we'd drive out there to their house in East Tennessee, and she'd say, now, how far is it from Nashville to here? It's about 3 hours, we'd say, and she'd go, 3 hours? Lord, that's a long way. So, it's a traveling song, if you will.

0: Beautiful stuff.
1: Absolutely gorgeous. That was Sierra Hull at the Tiny Desk. We just heard Lord, That's a Long Way. She also played Boom.
2: Thank you so much.
1: Our friend and colleague Kara Frame produced this Tiny Desk, and Josh Newell mixed the show. Up next, another virtuoso, this time in classical singing, Barbara Hannigan. 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
4: 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He's up for an Emmy for his role in Marvel's Wonder Man. 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He was two when his father died. 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
1: It's Tiny Desk Radio from NPR Music. I'm Ana Maria Sayre. In a little bit, we're going to hear a set from the Rockers' Living Color, including a version of their classic track, Cult of Personality. But first, something a little more spare, just a little bit, from soprano Barbara Hannigan.

0: It's really hard to overstate Barbara Hannigan's credentials. She's worked with the top symphonies in Europe, both as a singer and a conductor. She's known for her contemporary vocal performances, but the songs she brought to the Tiny Desk were from another time and place. Vienna, at the beginning of the 20th century. This, shockingly, is not my expertise, so we called up our classical whiz, Tom Huizinga, my favorite person to talk to tell us about this specific splice of history that Hannigan brought to the Tiny Desk.
1: I love the music of this period in Vienna when traditional harmony and, like, the essential building blocks of Western music as we knew it from the romantic 19th century composers is kind of losing ground. It's becoming untethered. It's transitioning, dying a little, actually, in the face of what would quickly become modernism. And you can see it, too, in art and literature, but it's especially potent in music as the melodies become more wayward. And the harmonies here are very rich, voluptuous even, but almost like too much, like it's overripe fruit. So these songs are not that often performed, and I should say rarely, if ever, sung as well as Hannigan sings them. There's something about her brain and her vocal cords just seem to be pre-wired to sing this music of the late romanticism at the turn of the 20th century.
0: Overripe fruit. I love that. That was my friend and colleague, Tom Huizinga, who covers classical music for us, and there's always something to learn from him. Now, let's hear it. Here's Barbara Hannigan at the Tiny Desk, channeling Vienna from more than 100 years ago. She starts with a song called Conception, written by the composer Alexander Zemlinsky.

Thank you.

Barbara Hannigan at the Tiny Desk singing Light in the Night, composed by Alma Mahler. Up next, Only One Who Knows Longing by Hugo Wolf.

That was Barbara Hannigan at the Tiny Desk singing Only One Who Knows Longing, composed by Hugo Wolf. Up next, Present Me With Your Golden Comb by Arnold Schoenberg.

0: absolutely stunning. That was Barbara Hannigan at the Tiny Desk. What we just heard was Present Me With Your Golden Comb, composed by Arnold Schoenberg. Before that, Only One Who Knows Longing by Hugo Wolf. Light in the Night by Alma Mahler. And she started that performance with Conception by Alexander Zemlinsky. This Tiny Desk was produced by Tom Heisinga. Josh Rogeson was the audio engineer. Next, we're going to plug in the amps and rock out with Living Color, coming up after a quick break. 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
2: 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For me, it's a perfect temperature because I'm not concerned about that 78 number.
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0: 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From the estate of Joan B. Kroc, whose bequest serves as an enduring investment in the future of public radio, and seeks to help NPR produce programming that meets the highest standards of public service in journalism and cultural expression. 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
1: It's Tiny Desk Radio from NPR Music. I'm Ana Maria Sayer. We're going to wrap up this hour with Living Color and its virtuosic guitarist, Vernon Reid. Living Color is the black rock band that shook rock critics and MTV viewers back in the late 1980s. Reid founded and led Living Color at CBGB's, the heart of New York's downtown punk scene. Now, at the beginning, Living Color's sound and lineup was a work in progress because at the same time, Vernon Reid was in a different band. He was making a name and a living playing guitars and a banjo with this wild, rambunctious jazz rock band, Ronald Shannon Jackson and the Decoding Society.

Reed's influences range from Jimi Hendrix, Carlos Santana, Eddie Hazel of Funkadelic, and Eddie Van Halen, to James Brown and Miles Davis. His own fingers take him on adventures in metal, blues, hardcore punk, jazz and funk, and global sounds from the Caribbean and the Middle East.

0: As if we haven't listed enough big names already, even Mick Jagger was involved. He had a significant role in producing a couple of the band's early demos, which led Living Colour to sign with a major label, make an album, and eventually drop this single.
1: And during the few moments that we have left, we want to talk right down to earth in a language that everybody here can easily understand.

0: Cults of Personality, their all-time signature track, reached the top 20 of Billboard's Hot 100 and number 9 on Billboard's Album Rock Tracks in 1989. The song made Living Colour, a band of four rocking black musicians, icons. Living Colour opened for the Rolling Stones' Steel Wheels tour and played sold-out stadiums around the world. 4 decades later, Living Colour is still touring and playing exciting shows like this one you're about to hear. They arrived at the desk for Black Music Month in 2025, and they mostly played tracks from Time's Up, their second album. But obviously, Cult of Personality had to be first.
1: So last night I had the good fortune of interviewing Robert De Niro and Martin Scorsese, but I'm more excited for this. I want to be clear about that.
0: Comedian and TV host W. Kamau Bell introduced them.
1: These gentlemen right here powered my youth, made me understand blackness, also made me understand how to exist in this industry when the industry isn't interested in your opinion. Without them, I would be nothing. Maybe I'd still be a dad, but without them, I would not be the black man I am today. I owe it all to them. I think we don't give enough credit to the fact that rock and roll did not die with Jimi Hendrix in black people's hands. Black people continue playing rock and roll after Jimi Hendrix was dead. And without these guys being at the forefront of that, we would not know.
0: So let's hear it. At the tiny desk, Doug Wimbish, bass and backing vocals, Will Calhoun on drums, Vernon Reed on guitar and backing vocals, and Corey Glover vocals.
1: Living Colour!
2: And during the few moments that we have left, I'd like to talk right down to earth in a language that everybody here can easily understand.

0: The only thing we have to fear is fear itself.
1: That's it.

0: so very much for coming. Bet you think this song is about you. Thank you.
1: Living Color at the Tiny Desk. We just heard Solace of You and Pride. Living Color opened with Cult of Personality. Bobby Carter was the producer and Josh Newell the audio engineer for this Tiny Desk. Neil Tivolt is the technical director for our show. Tiny Desk Radio is produced by Walter Ray Watson, Noah Caldwell, and Danica Panetta. Our series editor is Lars Gottrich, with help this week from Otis Hart. Saraya Mohammed is our executive producer, and Sonali Mehta is the executive director of NPR Music. Our theme is composed by Kaylin Ellis. And that's our show. You've been listening to Tiny Desk Radio. Thanks for joining us. 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
6: From WHYY in Philadelphia, this is Fresh Air Weekend. I'm Tanya Mosley. Today, actor Yahya Abdul-Mateen II. He's nominated for an Emmy for his performance in the Marvel series Wonder Man. But 2 weeks after his nomination, Disney announced the series would not return for a second season. But getting laid off is how he found acting in the first place.
7: I keep on getting laid off and losing jobs. What up with that? But, you know, every time I do, it turns into something better. You know what I mean? Okay. So I wonder what this one's going to turn into.
6: Also, we'll hear from saxophonist Ravi Coltrane, son of jazz musician John Coltrane. He was 2 when his father died. And growing up, he was just known as Ravi.
8: But as soon as I picked up the saxophone, suddenly I was John Coltrane's son.
6: Plus, Ken Tucker reviews a new album by the trio The Womack Sisters, granddaughters of Sam Cooke and nieces of Bobby Womack. First, the news.
9: Live from NPR News in Washington, I'm Dan Ronan. Russian President Vladimir Putin has met with White House envoys Steve Witkoff and Jared Kushner. They were in Moscow today for talks aimed at finding an end to the war in Ukraine. One outcome so far, a promise by the Russian leader to temporarily suspend attacks on Ukraine's capital city, Kyiv, ahead of a visit by the Americans expected Sunday. NPR's Charles Maines reports from Moscow.
10: Ahead of the talks, Putin announced a 72-hour pause on attacks on Kyiv, building on a similar gesture by Ukrainian President Volodymyr Zelensky while the Americans traveled to Moscow. It amounts to a temporary reprieve for both capital cities after a summer of escalating drone and missile strikes, often targeting civilian infrastructure. Less clear is what progress there might be towards an actual peace deal. In announcing the diplomatic mission, President Trump suggested Witkoff and Kushner had a new proposal on offer. Yet publicly, Putin has shown little willingness to compromise, and Zelensky little desire for territorial concessions the Kremlin insists are required for a lasting peace. Charles Maines, NPR News, Moscow.
9: In southern Lebanon, Israel's military says it's taken control of a strategic ridge it had been fighting for more than 2 months. NPR's Jane Arraf has more from Beirut.
11: On Thursday, Israel released a video saying it had taken operational control of Ali al-Tahar Ridge and tunnels used by Hezbollah fighters. Hezbollah disputed that Israel now controlled the ridge, saying that Israel was continuing to bomb the location. It noted the video did not show the tunnels Israel says it now controls. A U.S. brokered plan for Hezbollah fighters and Israeli forces to withdraw and the Lebanese army to take over has stalled. Hezbollah says it won't withdraw from the strategic hill while Israel is in a position to retain control of the area. A ceasefire is officially in effect, but Israeli airstrikes Friday killed at least 3 people and wounded more than 20, according to Lebanon's health ministry. Jane Arraf, NPR News, Beirut.
9: Gen Z is building up debt faster than previous generations, NPR's Stephen Basaha reports.
12: Gen Z debt loads are up 12% from a year ago. That's according to the credit counseling company Money Management International. The company's seen demand for debt management from Gen Z clients go up 35%. Ted Rossman is the group's consumer finance analyst, and he says Gen Z is ahead of other generations.
13: And not in a good way. Gen Zers have more credit card debt than millennials did at the same age, according to TransUnion. Even if you adjust for inflation, Gen Zers have been using credit at earlier ages.
12: Gen Z is at the age where they're forming households, meaning they're dealing with the high cost of housing and childcare. Stephen Bisaha, NPR News.
9: It's NPR. The State Board of Education in Texas has approved new social studies standards. Muslims say it discriminates, though, against them. Bill Zwiebel with member station KERA in Dallas reports.
14: The 15-member board voted along party lines on the new curriculum, which links Islam to violence and terrorism and emphasizes Christianity as the nation's cornerstone religion. The new standards that could be in place by 2030 for all Texas high schoolers require students to learn how radical Islam was the motivation behind the 9/11 attacks and refers to the Prophet Muhammad's brutal military campaigns. An amendment to remove that term brutal was opposed by board member Brandon Hall, a pastor.
15: I think that would be just a grave mistake to remove this word. I think we do have a moral imperative to describe it that way.
14: Opponents like the Muslim civil rights group CARE said they'll fight to overturn the new curriculum. For NPR News, I'm Bill Zeeble in Dallas.
9: The federal government's National Highway Traffic Safety Administration has opened an investigation into Tesla's new cyber cab to determine if it meets all of the government's safety standards. Tesla insists the futuristic-looking vehicles complied with the safety requirements when it was self-certified. The vehicles launched with significant fanfare recently in Austin, Texas, and a small number of them are on the road. However, they do not have a steering wheel, an accelerator, or a brake pedal that you would normally find in other passenger cars. The safety agency is not accusing Tesla of breaking the law. It just wants to determine how they were certified. I'm Dan Ronan, NPR News.
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23: This is Fresh Air Weekend. I'm Tanya Mosley, and my guest today is Yahya Abdul-Mateen II. He's nominated for an Emmy for the Marvel series Wonder Man. He plays Simon Williams, a struggling actor with a secret. He has real superpowers, and if anyone finds out, he doesn't just lose his career, he loses his freedom. Abdul-Mateen grew up in both New Orleans and Oakland, studied architecture at UC Berkeley, and worked as a city planner until a layoff sent him to the Yale School of Drama. He booked his first major role in 2015, nearing 30, and since then he's performed on Broadway in Top Dog, Underdog, been cast as Black Manta in Aquaman, Bobby Seale in The Trial of the Chicago 7, the lead in Candyman, and won an Emmy for playing Dr. Manhattan in HBO's Watchmen. Wonder Man made him the lead in his very own Marvel series. And then, 2 weeks after his Emmy nomination, Disney canceled the show a few months after a second season had already been announced. And Yahya Abdul-Mateen II, welcome to Fresh Air.
7: What's up? Thank you. I'm happy to be here.
23: Why are you laughing?
7: You know, I don't really reflect back so far, that far, you know. And when you first you say my name and then you go through and you tell the story. And then you, when you end it off, you're saying he just lost his job. And now he's sitting in front of me and he just lost his job. And I just thought that that was so, it's so funny the way that I'm being talked about right now.
23: But, you know, I mean, there's so much to talk about. The thing about When Marvel approached you, you said, I only have one Marvel dollar to spend.
7: Yeah.
23: You asked yourself whether Wonder Man was the actual role that you were going to spend that dollar.
7: Mm-hmm.
23: I'm really curious. I thought that was a really interesting way to talk about entering the Marvel universe and being a part of something that's so big.
7: Mm-hmm.
23: How are you reflecting on it now that you have spent that dollar and you've gone through this journey on this show that is highly respected?
7: Yeah, so far, dollar well spent. For sure. Look at the experience that I had, you know, and I got to put it out. Now, when I said that, I was talking about fun and longevity. Mm-hmm. You know, I was talking specifically against a one-off.
0: A role that is going to stand the test of time and not be a one-off.
7: And at the same time, something that was worth my time and something that I enjoyed. That's what a dollar well spent would be. Now, when I flash to present day and I do reflect back, boy, that, of course it was a dollar well spent. You know, I got to make a fantastic show and I got to play a fantastic character who many people related to.
0: Wonder Man is not a typical Marvel story. Mm-hmm. There's almost no action. Mm-hmm. It's a comedy.
7: Yeah.
0: And it's a comedy about auditioning, shot like an indie film.
7: Yeah.
0: And the hero's battles are with casting directors and in his own head. Your character, Simon Williams, he's a working actor in Los Angeles, years in without a break, when a reclusive director announces a remake of this cheesy 80s superhero. Have you ever wanted a role as bad as Simon wanted Wonder Man?
7: Oh, let me think. There has to be a yes.
0: Yeah.
7: There has to be a yes in there somewhere. I wanted to play Booth, the character that I played in the play called Top Dog Underdog. I've been wanting to do that for 20 years before I got a chance to do it. But
0: on Broadway,
7: But I never did pursue it. So I don't know if I've wanted anything. I can't think of anything that I've pursued in the same way that Simon pursued Wonder Man. Because he was doing some crazy things for a job. But actors, man, actors, we do all type of things. I was telling stories. I was lying on my resume. I was lying on my resume, you know, back in 2012, talking about all the different skills and accents I could do and things like
0: that. Oh, when you first graduated?
7: When I first, from
0: acting school?
7: No. I hadn't gone to school yet. This was when I was just getting little jobs in the Bay Area, little acting jobs. And I was over exaggerating. I had maybe played the bongos two times and said, yeah, I could do that. So I put it on my resume. I may have done an accent in class one time. So I said, you know, that wasn't too hard. I put that on my resume, you know, but that's what you got to do. You got to, you know, stack the cards in your favor.
0: What gave you the gall to do it, you know?
7: I didn't know no better. And it was, it was just too much empty space on my resume. So I needed to find things that I could do so I could write them down. I think what gave me the gall, the empty space, that's what gave me the gall.
0: Season one ends with us expecting to now see what Simon is going to be like now that he has all the things that he has been fighting and working toward. He is Wonder Man. And they point to a pattern of Marvel involving Black-led projects.
7: Mm-hmm.
0: There's Wonder Man canceled despite your nomination for an Emmy, Blade dead after 7 years, Ironheart, Armor Wars. It's just a whole bunch. And the argument is that Marvel doesn't protect its Black-led projects.
7: Mm-hmm.
0: You kind of have rejected that. How do you see it?
7: It's not that I've rejected that. I make the observation based off my experience.
0: Mm-hmm.
7: When you look at the history of those projects and when you put them all together, there's no way around it. It does not look good. It does not look like good business. And it looks like it's certainly not favorable to its Black creatives. That's what it looks like. So I'd be ignorant if I'd be willfully blind if I chose not to make that observation. I'm always interested in the truth, and I'm always interested in what is true for me. And what is true for me is that in the case of Wonder Man, I actually don't know what happened.
0: Did they tell you?
7: I've heard things about viewership. What I would say is that if that is the case, then when it comes to Black-led projects, especially Black-led niche projects, I think they need a little bit more time to cook. Because I think Black audiences usually find out and gravitate to the niche projects a little bit slower. They're a little bit behind because they're not always, that's not what's always marketed to us. And I think that it was one of those projects that needed a bit more time to cook if it was going to depend on the black audience to mm-hmm. also give some buoyancy to the, mm-hmm. you know, to the numbers of that show.
1: Mm-hmm.
7: Nevertheless, I will circle back and, you know, and always come back to the point that I'm so thankful and, you know, blessed to have been able to be a part of something that was special, that is special. I'm getting so much love out there. And the reason why I think I'm getting so much love is because people are, yes, they do feel for me, but what's actually going on is that they love that show. You know, people really enjoyed that show. And I know what it's like to have one of my favorite shows be canceled or for it to finally end. You got to find a way to fill that, to fill that slot, to fill that void. So I think it's a sign that you know, our show gave a lot of people a lot of, you know, joy and relief and some distraction, you know, in this world. And I do hope that I get another chance to step back into that Wonder Man character.
0: You grew up between New Orleans and the Bay,
7: mm-hmm.
0: and somehow you went to 13 different schools.
7: I think so. I think it tracks like that.
0: Yeah, that's like changing schools every few years. Yeah. Why did your family move so much?
7: Always looking for a better life. Always looking for a better school. You know, there was six of us. So a lot of that sometimes was about trying to find whatever was convenient for my parents and like the best fit for our education and things like that.
0: Was there ever a moment when you got tired of it?
7: No, I didn't even notice it.
0: You didn't?
7: No, because there was so much love in my home, you know? So whatever now could be perceived as some type of instability or anything like that, we were shielded from that, mm-hmm. you know? And my parents did a fantastic, fantastic job. And like I say, when we went to different schools, we were looking for a better education.
0: How do you think that experience shaped who you are, being the new person all the time?
7: Yeah, I mean, I think that it's made me more observant. I enter into new environments sort of quiet, you know, looking around and sort of calculating and doing the math and on my surroundings. And then after a little while, you know, I take up a little bit more space. Now, when I went to high school, I went to one high school. All right. And so high school was my first time entering into a space with the same students, basically entering into a school just sort of on the same level as everybody else.
0: Mm.
7: So high school was really where I sort of socially blossomed. Like in the ninth grade, I sort of gained my confidence. And but what I did have by the ninth grade was my individuality.
0: Mm.
7: You know, I was myself.
0: Mm. What does that mean? Yeah, what did that look like?
7: Well, I wasn't a follower.
0: Mm-hmm.
7: You know, I had my high school reunion.
0: In the Bay.
7: In the Bay, yeah. In Oakland, I think it was either last year or the year before. And I was at lunch with my best friend from high school and then with another one of our friends also from high school. And he said, yeah, man, he said, you was different. I said, what? He said, yeah, man, you know, your dad would drop you off on a motorcycle and, you know, you were just different. And when I think back, I was like, you know, I think, wow, you know, I guess I was, but I was always myself.
0: You even called yourself, you know, the weird one.
7: When did I do that?
0: Yeah. There was an interview where you said I was a little weird. I was nerdy, but I also played sports and.
7: Yeah. I mean, I don't know why I use that word, but I was different, but you know, but I liked myself. You know what I mean? Whatever it was about me that made me different, I didn't know it.
0: Mm.
7: I didn't know that I was different. That's the thing. And I liked myself. Everybody's different.
0: Mm-hmm.
7: You know, I was confident enough to, like, I didn't have the cool shoes. That didn't even feel like it fit my personality. You know, I remember one time I got some Jordans. It was the first time I had, like, the cool shoes, and mm-hmm. I wore them to school. And a friend of mine, oh man, he didn't let me rest. Oh, yeah, you know, pointing at me because I got the new cool shoes on, and I was a little bit embarrassed, but you know, but I was always confident in who I was.
0: That's funny to be embarrassed, right? By wearing the latest.
7: Wearing it because I wasn't that kid. So it's sort of, you know, it was as if I was trying on cool for the first time.
0: People called your family the Black Brady Bunch.
7: Yeah.
0: You were the youngest. The youngest of the six.
7: I'm the youngest. Yeah, we had a mom, dad, the dogs, the station wagon, and what I like to say is we didn't have the white picket fence. We had the chain link fence, but you know it was ours.
0: You talked about having a stutter.
7: Yeah, I stutter.
0: Growing up,
7: Even to this day, I stutter.
0: How
7: most
0: intense
7: of the time.
0: Is it?
7: It can be intense if I let myself get comfortable. You know, right now my brain is on, so I'm conscious to take my time and things like that. But if I wasn't worried about taking my time, then you would be able to tell, oh, he stutters.
0: Oh, really?
7: Oh, yeah.
0: Yeah.
7: Yeah.
0: So are there particular words?
7: Our words sometimes tend to get me. It just depends. But say I have this thing, right? I have two streams of consciousness going on basically all the time. And I can feel a stutter on its way. And when I know when I'm about to stutter, then I switch over to the second stream of consciousness and I go around the stutter and then I keep on going. When I'm at home and I don't feel like doing that, I just stay on my single stream of consciousness and I just stutter. I just let the stutter go and I just get through it.
0: Has it always been that way for you?
7: I think so.
0: Mm-hmm.
7: Yeah.
0: Architecture was your major at UC Berkeley. Mm-hmm. And you've talked about how you took drama classes to help you overcome your stutter.
7: Yeah.
0: So that you could do your presentations for.
7: Yeah, that didn't work.
0: It didn't work.
7: It didn't work at all. But I found, you know, acting. And I didn't stutter when I acted. I never stuttered with a script, ever.
0: What do you think it is about the drama and the drama class that really allowed you to be in that space?
7: I rehearse the words. Mm-hmm. So it's just really all muscle memory.
0: I know you don't know any different, but it sounds like it's a lot of work. Is it exhausting having the two? I mean, we all have double consciousness to a certain extent.
7: Okay. Is that exhausting?
0: Yeah.
7: It's a little bit of work, but, you know, it helps me to articulate myself better.
0: Yeah.
7: And things like that. One needs to care. Mm-hmm. You know what I mean? You know, who knows? I do what works for me right now. It helps me to communicate better, you know, I don't want to be on TV and on my interviews just stuttering all over the place and making a mess, you know.
0: But it's also kind of amazing because I've heard other actors who have also, I think James Earl Jones has talked about he had a stutter.
7: Yeah, but stuttering is frustrating.
0: Mm-hmm.
7: For example, if I were to stutter right now, sometimes you just wouldn't be able to hear anything. I just wouldn't be able to say the word. You may have radio silence for about 8 seconds, and I'm not even making sounds. Other times I sound like the car engine trying to start, and that's when I'm being stubborn and just trying to push it through, you know?
0: Mm-hmm.
7: And I don't feel like taking my time. I don't feel like going to my alternate words. You know, it's just what I know.
23: 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We'll be right back after a short break. I'm Tanya Mosley, and this is Fresh Air Weekend.
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23: This is Fresh Air Weekend. I'm Tanya Mosley. Let's get back to my interview with actor Yahya Abdul-Mateen II. He's nominated for an Emmy for his lead role in Wonder Man, a Marvel comedy about a struggling actor who's hiding the secret that he has real superpowers. Abdul-Mateen II grew up between New Orleans and Oakland, the youngest of six, studied architecture at UC Berkeley, and worked as a city planner in San Francisco until a layoff sent him to the Yale School of Drama. Since then, he starred in several television productions, which include starring as Black Manta in Aquaman and Bobby Seale in The Trial of the Chicago Seven. He won an Emmy for playing Dr. Manhattan in HBO's Watchmen and earned a Tony nomination for his Broadway debut in Top Dog Underdog. This year, he also starred in and served as executive producer of Netflix's Man on Fire, stepping into the role of John Creasy, a part Denzel Washington made iconic. Is it true that your dream, since you were a child, was to be a city planner?
7: Was be an architect.
23: To be an architect.
7: Yeah, I wanted to be an architect. That's why I went to college to study it. Yeah.
23: Was it in the back of your mind during that time period, acting as well?
7: No, acting, I didn't even know that that was possible. I never even thought about that. Somebody, I'll keep the story short, but a teammate of mine, you know, dared me to take an acting class.
23: What type of teammate?
7: I was on the track team at Berkeley.
23: Uh-huh.
7: Yeah, and one day we were at practice, you know, making fun of the coaches and things like that on the team building exercise. And I got up in front of everybody and did an impersonation. Everybody was laughing. The next day, they were still talking about it. And my teammate, he dared me to take a theater class. And I was looking for an easy class to take, and I auditioned and took the class and didn't take it seriously in the sense that I did all the work, but I used to be late to class and, you know, things like that. I wasn't the best representation of what a top student should be. Mm-hmm. But I always knew my lines. I rehearsed for real. I don't know how present I was, but when it was my turn to work, I always put in the work and I always took the work seriously. I didn't take the attendance the most seriously.
23: Mm-hmm.
7: And after that semester, the teacher, she told me, actually, I just ran into her in the building one day and she said, hey, she said, you're really good.
23: Mm.
7: And, you know, I hope you take some more classes.
23: Mm.
7: And I wasn't necessarily intending to, you know, but I was like, oh, I didn't know that.
23: Mm.
7: Maybe I will. So the next class that I took, I found something that I thought would be a good opportunity to work on my stutter. And then that just brought me deeper into this world.
23: You're deep in this world, mm-hmm. but you graduate with an architecture degree,
7: mm-hmm.
23: and you work for the city of San Francisco,
7: mm-hmm.
23: as in the city planning department.
7: Yeah. The mayor's office of housing.
23: Yeah.
7: Uh-huh.
23: What was your job?
7: I was the program coordinator for a project called the SF Hope Initiative. I believe it's been almost 15 years now.
23: And you still remember that.
7: Yeah. The Youth SF Leadership Academy, Youth SF Leadership Academy, I think that's what it was called.
23: Yeah.
7: But I was a program coordinator. My job was to pair young people with architects and with city planners in six of the housing projects in San Francisco that were undergoing a redevelopment process.
23: Mm.
7: And so I was facilitating a program that taught architecture and city planning curriculum to the young people so that they could work with the planners to give educated feedback on what they wanted in their neighborhoods.
23: Were you enjoying the job?
7: Absolutely.
23: You got laid off though.
7: Yeah, like, it was like 11 months.
23: 11 months yeah. later, you get laid off.
7: I keep on getting laid off and losing jobs. What up with that? What up with that? But you know, every time I do, it turns into something better. You know what I mean?
23: Okay.
7: So I wonder what this one's going to turn into.
23: Well, I mean, you got a whole slew of projects. So
7: yeah.
23: So you get laid off and you give yourself 3 years to become an actor.
7: Yeah.
23: Or you'd go back to study.
7: Yeah, I would go back. I was going to go get my master's in planning and probably work in politics.
0: you decided to go to grad school for it. You ended up at Yale School of Drama. Mm-hmm. That is a prestigious acting school. Yeah. It's one of the best in the world. It's for serious actors. Mm-hmm. When you went there, did you have a specific dream of the type of actor that you wanted to be?
7: Not necessarily. I just wanted training. I knew that actors from that school were working on Broadway. That was really, because by then all the acting I had done was in theater. Mm. So I was like, well, okay, well, how far can you go in theater? Well, you can go to Broadway. Mm-hmm. So, you know, I was hoping to get enough training to go and do Broadway, and then you'll see what happens next.
0: Mm-hmm.
7: Yeah.
0: Yahya Abdul-Mateen II, this has been such a pleasure.
7: It has been. Thank you very much.
6: Yahya Abdul-Mateen II. He's nominated for an Emmy for the Marvel series Wonder Man, and his new film, By Any Means, is in theaters now. The Womack sisters are a trio with illustrious family ties. Their uncle was R&B great Bobby Womack, and their grandfather was Sam Cooke. The sisters have just released an album of tight harmonies. By contrast, Margaret Glaspie, who also has a new album, sings starkly about living a solitary life. Rock critic Ken Tucker discusses these contrasting sounds in his review. Let's start with the Womack sisters.

Much of the Womack Sisters' self-titled new album is filled with music that harks back to the days of classic soul and R&B. It's in their blood. Their parents are Linda and Cecil Womack, who made beautiful rhythm and blues under the name Womack and Womack. Their uncle, Bobby Womack, possessed the gravelly voice that powered hits like Lookin' for a Love and Across 110th Street. And their grandfather was the gospel and soul great Sam Cooke. Now, these three sisters, B.G., Kucha, and Zamani, are looking to shape the kind of music they grew up hearing for a contemporary audience that doesn't know or care about their illustrious roots.

That's a song called Chauffeur, whose title works as a job description and a metaphor. Apparently, the Womack sisters took a number of jobs over the years to finance their recording, including doing some Uber driving. The lyric is about taking control of one's career, no longer being a passenger, getting behind the wheel. While this new release is being positioned as the sisters' debut, I've been aware of various songs and EPs they've released over the past decade, and what strikes me about this album is that it's got their best songwriting, and for the first time, they transcend nostalgia. Yes, the music is rooted in 1960s soul, but their crisp, tight harmonies possess an urgency and immediacy that speaks to the world we're living in right now.

in contrast to the Womack sisters' impeccable harmonies, I give you Margaret Glaspie's voice, ringingly alone, as her piece is interrupted by a former lover who suddenly appears at the end of her driveway.

That song, called Michigan, leads off Margaret Glaspie's new album called I Am Both. On it, Glaspie acts as a chronicler of doubt, hesitation, misgiving, of the emotions that can grind a relationship to a halt. She keeps circling back to the word nothing. Doing nothing is something I do too well, she sings on one song. In another, she describes a couple stuck in a rut. James and Marie, they don't want to say the wrong thing, so they say nothing. The music is mostly Glaspie and her acoustic guitar with an occasional puff on a harmonica. Discrete keyboards and drums slip in here and there. Working with producer Joe Henry, Glaspie sounds as though she's walking through the rooms of an empty house, taking in memories good and bad, assigning blame, and taking responsibility.

0: So petty.
1: That line, I'm slamming doors you leave open and I'm hoping you're feeling it. Oh boy, that really kills me. Both Glaspie and the Womack sisters are women who've been put to the test by men who resist understanding their pain and their power. They know that relationships are a lot more complicated than victim and victimizer, and use their work to untangle these snarled dynamics to better understand and explain themselves to us.
2: 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Coming up, we'll hear from saxophonist Ravi Coltrane, son of jazz great John Coltrane. 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

0: This is Fresh Air Weekend. I'm Tanya Mosley. Terry has our next interview. Here she is.
1: The jazz saxophonist and composer John Coltrane was born 100 years ago. The centennial is September 23rd, and the celebration includes concerts, album reissues, and a new book of Coltrane photos edited by my guest, Ravi Coltrane, the son of John and Alice Coltrane. Ravi is a highly regarded tenor saxophone player and composer who has recorded as a leader and in other bands. The book is titled Coltrane, the Definitive Visual Celebration of the Legend, and it includes an introduction by Ravi and several essays, including ones by Patti Smith, Carlos Santana, Kareem Abdul-Jabbar, and Phil Lesh. The Coltrane family is organizing some of the centennial events and overseeing the estates of Ravi's parents, John and Alice Coltrane. John Coltrane is one of the most influential musicians in the history of jazz. He was famous for his early recordings in Miles Davis's band, his transcendent ballads from the Great American Songbook, his modal music, his spiritual music, for popularizing the soprano saxophone in jazz with his recording of My Favorite Things, and for avant-garde free jazz like no one had heard before. To quote what the late jazz critic Francis Davis wrote in the New York Times, full disclosure, Francis was my husband, Coltrane has come to stand for a disciplined mindset, a desire for spiritual ecstasy, a vision of music as ritual and of performance as a holy rite. That's R-I-T-E. Depending on what a listener wants from it, Coltrane's music is a cry for Black liberation, the soundtrack of a spiritual quest, a backdrop for tripping, or the next evolutionary step for jazz after bebop. Unquote. Alice Coltrane, Ravi's mother, was a pianist and harpist who played on John's final albums, recorded many albums under her own name, turned to Vedanta spirituality, and founded an ashram in L.A. Ravi Coltrane, welcome to Fresh Air. Congratulations on the book. I want to start with something from your father's ballads album, because I just think that album is gorgeous and so beautiful that it sounds a little spiritual to me, because it sounds kind of transcendent.
2: Yes, so absolutely.
1: Where do you see this album's fitting into your father's body of work before we hear a song from it?
2: Well, first of all, thank you, Terry, for the invitation. It's an honor and pleasure to be speaking with you
1: today. It's a pleasure to have you.
2: And yes, I think that album, it really displays his tone, his sound. And I think that the fact that all of the songs are very beautiful, his interpretation of them sonically, I mean, I think that's really where the record really gets its power from. His tone alone, you won't hear a tenor saxophone sound quite this beautiful on any recording. It's something to marvel at.
1: It has this uplift to it. I don't mean that it's uplifting, but his tone, it always sounds like it's kind of rising.
2: Yes, it carries us. It carries the listener, really.
1: So let's hear You Don't Know What Love Is from John Coltrane's Ballads album.

0: So that was from John Coltrane's Ballads album, and we heard Elvin Jones on drums, McCoy Tyner piano, and Jimmy Garrison bass. So you just edited a collection of photos of your father, and there were a lot of iconic photos in there. You've looked at photos of him throughout your life.
1: Mm-hmm.
0: Do you look at his photos in the hopes of finding out more about who he was, but also who you are? And do you ever look at his photos and then look at your face in the mirror and see, like, if you can tell that you're his son?
1: Well, I've been told throughout my life how much I favor my father. And, you know, I've outlived my father by about 20 years. You know, he passed away at 40. I turned 61 this year. And I think especially with this photo book, you know, it was a real opportunity for me to, you know, not only seeing these iconic photographs that we all know, but I mean, seeing a brand new photograph for the first time, it's enlightening and elevating, you know.
0: Some people thought of Coltrane as having of being divine himself.
1: Mm-hmm.
0: And there was actually, I'm not sure if it still exists or not, there was a Coltrane church in San Francisco.
1: Oh, yeah.
0: Called St. John's.
1: And, yeah, St. John the Divine.
0: Yeah, and the John was for John Coltrane. And there was even,
1: yeah,
0: like a painting in the church of Coltrane as if it was like one of those...
1: apostles.
0: Yeah, and, you know, they played his music during the service. And he was kind, yeah, of like worshipped. And that's, it's, you know, it's fascinating, a little strange. But what's it like for you to have your father literally be worshipped? I mean, like, he was your dad. You might not have known him, but, you know, he was like a mortal with,
1: yes,
0: an exceptional,
1: absolutely,
0: talent.
1: You put it
0: vision.
1: Right there on that. He was one of us.
0: Yes.
1: Right? This,
0: right,
1: is the thing that where people want to, well, if they don't recognize that fact, you know, they say, oh, he was from another world, from another planet. It's like, no, he was from North Carolina. You know, he's as human as all of us, but he represents the highest heights and possibilities of human achievement. He's still doing this as a human being.
0: So I want to play another recording by your father. And this,
1: okay,
0: record, the album is titled Ascension. And here's, mm-hmm, my story behind it. So first of all, this is one of the most radical albums in jazz history, a turning point in free jazz.
1: Mm-hmm.
0: It's also one of the first jazz albums I bought.
1: Wow.
0: Yeah. So I was living in Brooklyn and I was on a summer break from out of town college. And I was working on Wall Street as a typist.
1: Wow.
0: But I had just started listening to jazz, and I wanted to buy jazz albums, but I hardly had any money. So I was working on Wall Street, and it was near J&R Records, which is a great record store. So,
1: yes,
0: on lunch, I'd sometimes go to the record store and look for, like, discounted records. And I knew Coltrane's name. I didn't really know his music at the time. And I saw Ascension, so I bought it. It must have been, like, on sale. I don't know. But, mm-hmm, I got home. I put the needle down on the vinyl recording, because that's all there was vinyl.
1: Yes.
0: And this is what I heard.

0: So I have to say, the more I listen to that, the more I hear patterns and get mm-hmm. a sense of cohesion. But when mm-hmm. I first put that on, I thought, what is this? And I didn't know what to make of it. Were the musicians expressing anger? Was it called ascension as in Christ ascending or as the souls of the dead ascending? Was it expressing existential pain? Were the musicians high? Was it a bad trip or a good trip? I was afraid to listen to it high myself. I thought, who knows what I'm going to be feeling.
1: Where they end up.
0: Yeah. What did you hear the first time you heard this? Do you remember?
1: Oof. Well, yes, I think what you experienced, I think, is probably what most people experienced when they first hear that music. You know, what is this and what's going on, you know? And maybe the second feeling is like, it's actually entering my body in some way. I'm reacting to this, and either positively or negatively. There's something that's stirring there. And it's like diving into cold water, you know what I mean? For as shocking as it might be initially, you get used to it at some point. And as a gateway record, I mean, not a lot of people choose Ascension to start, you know, learning about John Coltrane's music. That was quite adventurous.
0: No, I just did it because I saw his name. I knew he was important. But, you know, one of the things with your father is that, like, for example, like, he took really long solos, and he could pull it off, but he set this kind of new opening for other people to take really long solos who didn't really have much to say musically. And I've sat through many jazz concerts where the editor in me kept thinking, like, you could have cut this down from like 10 minutes to 2 and it would have been fine.
1: Yes. Not everyone can go on that journey and take the audience and the listener along with them and continue to explore and expand, you know. But the great, great improvisers, the great soloists, the great visionaries in music could. And John Coltrane clearly was one of those types of creators and improvisers. There's a very famous recording from a club called The Half Note that was on Spring and Broom here in Manhattan from 1965. John plays a 27-minute saxophone solo. And throughout, he never repeats himself. He's building from one idea to the next and one motive to the next and expanding these motives and ideas. And the most organic way, you know, that the ear is following it, the band is following it, and things continue to build and grow for 28 minutes. I mean, that's really something. Most musicians don't have 28 seconds worth of new ideas in them and within a solo, you know.
0: What are your thoughts with your own playing about how long a solo should be, either in performance or on record?
1: Yeah, about 28 seconds. I think that's fair.
0: So Elvin Jones, who was in your father's quartet and was a really brilliant drummer, he called you when you were still, I think, still in your teens?
1: No, I was still studying. I was still in school. So I was in my early 20s.
0: And he suggested that you join him on the road and perform with his band. What was your response to that?
1: I said no.
0: Because?
1: Well, I was not ready. I was still learning. I was still in school. I told him I wasn't ready, and then I was, you know, so I was in my early 20s.
0: And he suggested that you join him on the road and perform with his band.

0: really am not ready. I shouldn't have agreed to do this.
1: Well, that's the thing, you know. It was an experience of a lifetime. I mean, the first tours that I did in Europe. I mean, the first tour I did with Elvin Jones was 1991, spring of 91. It was 2 months, 2 months of one-nighters. And that same year, we came back in the summer and did another month. I mean, to watch him play every night, to listen to him as a band leader, to see how he conducted himself on the stage and off the stage, it was... These are the most powerful lessons that I learned in my young life as a musician, you know, whether I was ready to be on the stage or not with him.
0: So when you became a jazz musician and you're playing with Elvin Jones, who's a legend unto himself and who played with your father and your father's quartet, and your father obviously was a legend, did you feel the pressure of being John Coltrane's son?
1: I mean, picking up the saxophone, there's going to be a certain amount of pressure for anyone. If your last name is Coltrane. Yeah, I mean, the pressure can be internal or external, because I did grow up very much Ravi. You know, that was who I was growing up. But as soon as I picked up the saxophone, suddenly I was John Coltrane's son. So as I kind of was moving through that early stage of my life as a musician, you know, I was very aware that people were aware. You know.
0: Was it hard to figure out who you were as a musician since you had been so steeped in your father's music?
1: Yeah.
0: So, like, you couldn't really escape it. And you didn't define yourself like in opposition to your father, like you weren't playing radically different music. You weren't playing like punk rock or something. You know what I mean? That would have been like totally different.
1: For the sake of being different, no. I mean, the reason why we play is because we hear something that compels us, it draws us in, you know, and John Coltrane's music drew me in. I mean, I'm not the first to be captivated and compelled by the sound of his saxophone, you know, by the power of his intention and musical invention, you know, that it's a powerful sound putting on a John Coltrane record. You know, you say, what is that? And then you say, I want to do that, you know?
0: Well, Ravi, good luck with all the centennial celebrations. I know it's a lot of planning. Good luck with your new book. And, you know, thank you for coming on Fresh Air.
1: Thank you, Terry. It was, again, an honor and a pleasure to speak with you today. Thank you so much.
2: Ravi Coltrane is a jazz composer and tenor saxophonist and the son of John and Alice Coltrane. He spoke with Terry Gross. Ravi edited the new collection of photos of his late father called Coltrane, the definitive visual celebration of the legend. Fresh Air Weekend is produced by Teresa Madden. Fresh Air's executive producer is Sam Brigger. Our technical director and engineer is Audrey Bentham. Our engineer this week is Adam Staniszewski. Our interviews and reviews are produced and edited by Phyllis Myers, Roberta Shurrock, Anne-Marie Baldonado, Lauren Krenzel, Monique Nazareth, Thea Challoner, Susan Nyakundi, Anna Bauman, and Nico Gonzalez-Whistler. Our digital media producer is Molly C.V. Nesper. With Terry Gross, I'm Tanya Mosley.

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2: What is the importance of men and boys reading fiction, and what do we lose when they don't?
3: 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In 300 pages, every character that you've met has become a new character by the end. And so what might you do in 30 days, let alone 30 years? This is incredible. That's what fiction reminds us of. It reminds us how to love. It reminds us how to feel. You get a snapshot of your potential every time you read a novel.
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4: 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Later on Wildcard, musician Brittany Howard on how growing up poor taught her to do more with less.
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6: Live from NPR News, I'm Dale Willman. The U.S. military says it's disabled or destroyed several Iranian ships. The attacks follow an Iranian attack on U.S. forces.
7: The U.S. military says Iran's Islamic Revolutionary Guard Corps, or the IRGC, launched ballistic missiles toward two U.S. naval vessels. It was an aircraft carrier and a guided missile destroyer. CENTCOM says both ships were able to evade those attacks, and in retaliation, the U.S. struck three Iranian oil tankers, destroying all of them.
6: That's NPR's Kerry Khan reporting from the Middle East. The U.S. says the Iranian tankers were part of that country's shadow fleet, which sells oil to help fund Tehran's Revolutionary Guard forces. The Trump administration has a new officials to oversee U.S. foreign assistance. It's a department that's seen one of the biggest shifts in policy during President Trump's second term, as NPR's Fatma Tanis reports.
8: The State Department has appointed Andrew Vaprek as its new Undersecretary for Foreign Assistance, Humanitarian Affairs, and Religious Freedom. Vaprek is a career officer in the U.S. Foreign Service who had postings in Cameroon, Canada, Iraq, and Thailand. His most recent position was leading the State Department's Population, Refugees, and Migration Department. He's been critical of a more generous foreign aid approach, particularly to United Nations agencies, and has pushed for more restrictions on immigration. In recent months, the administration has been spending more money to fund humanitarian response around the world, though not nearly as much as the U.S. did before Trump took office in 2025. Fatma Tanis, NPR News.
6: Flock cameras are facing intense backlash over privacy concerns. The license plate readers are used by police across the country. Flock recently changed some of its features to prevent most abuse, but as NPR's Meg Anderson reports, the fight against those cameras is largely bipartisan and unlikely to go away anytime soon.
9: In the span of just over a week, Pennsylvania Governor Josh Shapiro, a Democrat, said he'd welcome a state ban on the cameras. Texas Governor Greg Abbott, a Republican, froze state spending for them. And Florida Governor Ron DeSantis, also a Republican, said his state is revoking permits for them on highways. Jay Stanley is a policy analyst at the ACLU.
10: We're seeing opposition from the left, from MAGA Republicans, mainstream Republicans, centrists.
9: The reasons people oppose Flock are different. Some liberals warn the technology has been used to track immigrants. Some conservatives say it could be used to create a national gun registry. But regardless of political party, recent polling shows more Americans now disapprove of the cameras than approve of them. Meg Anderson, NPR News.
6: A Kennedy Center spokesperson says decades of neglect is responsible for causing part of the ceiling to collapse Friday night in the center's grand foyer. No one was hurt by the collapse. This is NPR News. More than 700 hospitals nationwide have closed their labor and delivery units since 2010. That's according to a new data from the University of Minnesota. As Molly Castlework from Minnesota Public Radio reports, the loss of birthing centers, especially in rural areas, increases health risks for people who are pregnant.
11: The report from UMN's Rural Health Research Center finds that as of 2024, nearly 60% of rural hospitals don't offer labor and delivery services. Study co-author Katie Cozy-Monnell says the reason largely comes down to finances. The number of babies born at rural hospitals is falling, generating less revenue. Yet there are fixed costs, like 24/7 staffing and equipment.
12: And the cost of providing all of that needs to be paid every single day, regardless of whether or not there's a birth or how many births there are.
11: Cozy-Monnell says that the U.S. urgently needs to rethink its healthcare system and how it's paid for to keep more birthing centers from closing. For NPR News, I'm Molly Castlework in Rochester, Minnesota.
6: In college football, Jeremiah Smith had 8 receptions for 51 yards, as the top-ranked The Ohio State Buckeyes rolled over Ball State Saturday 56-3. Number 2 Oregon struggled in its first game of the season, slipping past Boise State 34-27. Dante Moore threw for 388 yards and 3 touchdowns in that win. Number 3 Georgia had an easy time with Tennessee State, winning that by 63-3. Number 5 Texas rolled past Texas State by a score of 59-7, and number 7 Miami dominated Stanford, and Tarleton State beat Bowling Green 20-13. I'm Dale Willman, NPR News.
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2: Hello, hello. I'm Brittany Luce, and you're listening to It's Been a Minute from NPR, a show about what's going on in culture and why it doesn't happen by accident. This week, we're talking with Jason Reynolds, MacArthur Genius Grant recipient and National Book Award winning author of the beloved young adult books Look Both Ways, Stunt Boy in the Meantime, and Soundtrack. We're discussing the importance of brotherhood, the inspiration behind his characters, and why boys and men should read more fiction. Jason, welcome to It's Been a Minute.
17: Thank you, Brittany. It's good to see you.
2: We're going to talk about a few things, but among them is like young readers. How did you know you wanted to write for young people?
17: I didn't know. I wish I had some story. It was like, ever since I was a kid, I wanted to write for kids. And it's like, nah, my story is actually that I started young. And because I started young, my voice skewed young. Hmm. And so my first deal at 21, they categorized as young adult. And when you're 21, you feel so much older in your mind than like 14.
2: Yes.
17: Right. But to a 40-year-old, you
2: I
17: might
2: was going to say, now that I'm 38, I'm like, wow, 21 and 14, we're a lot closer together.
17: Exactly. Now I'm like 21 might as well be 14, right? At 42.
2: Exactly.
17: At 42. So when they categorized the book as young adult, I was actually insulted. And
2: really?
17: I felt, yes, I thought they were trying to belittle the thing that I'd made.
2: Hmm.
17: And that's mainly because I had absolutely no point of view or perspective about this particular landscape. I hadn't read any children's books. I hadn't read any young adult. I didn't know that was even a thing. I just knew we were going into the children's department. And I felt a way until we did our first library visit. And I got to talk to kids about the things that we'd made. And it was in that conversation that I realized that I loved it here. That something clicked. And it was like, oh, this is actually... this makes me feel way more useful and more purposeful than anything else I'd ever done before that. And that was sort of how it all began.
18: You talk about, like, I mean, the library visit that you did, and you've done so many since then. You visit schools, libraries, you know, detention, like correctional facilities, all places to see kids. I wonder, like, what was it about even that first visit, or even just in general, like, what's unique about the way that young people respond to your writing?
17: I think that they don't have, especially the age range in which I primarily work. Like, a lot of my work is sort of in this, like, 9 to 13 sort of space. I mean, there's stuff for older kids, there's stuff for younger kids, but that, like, 9 to 13 pocket, that 6th, 7th, 8th grade sort of pocket, I find that they're half baked, and I don't mean that in the way that we typically use that phrase. I'm not saying that they're quote sort of lesser formed things. That's not what I'm saying. I'm saying that they're in a weird mushy space. Yeah. Where they're still, they got one foot in, like, little kid land, and then one foot in big kid land.
18: Yeah.
17: And because of that, they're willing to still give you a hug, but could ask really complicated questions.
18: That's a good right? point.
17: They don't have the self-consciousness that stops them from asking those questions, but they have the self-awareness that pushes those questions forward. And that's the beauty of, like, that weird little sweet spot. And I think that's really what it was. Those kids were asking me things and leaning forward, and yet I look in their faces and I still just see a baby. And yet they're like, but explain to me why it's wrong that I have two moms. Right. And it's like, well, it's not wrong. It's like, exactly. So they want to have, I was in New York when we had this visit, obviously. Right. And so, you know, the conversations were so fruitful and so alive and so energetic and so joyous, because that is the age in which you can get all those things, whereas you get to high school and teenagers are starting to shut down.
18: I wonder, I mean, like, it's so interesting that you started off not pitching to, like, a YA audience, but that is a lot of your audience now, right? The young readers. And because you have aged, right? No shade, but you've aged. Hopefully. Yeah. That's the hope, right? And you're still writing for a young audience. You're pretty much always trying to bridge some sort of generational gap between you and your intended reader. I think a lot of people listening to or watching this conversation are also wondering how to bridge the gap between themselves and some of the young people in their lives. How do you approach thinking about that with your writing?
17: I think the biggest mistake that so many of us are making when it comes to trying to figure out how to build a bridge is to remember who we were when we first learned to build bridges. Bridge building, when I think about bridge building, I think about who I was as a child playing with my toys. I think about what it meant, right? We think about bridge building in terms of, like, relationship. I think about bridge building in terms of the actual act of making something come to life by putting this next to this and this next to this and this next to this, whether it be how I bridge the gap from this side of the couch to this side of the couch, how I bridge the gap from this toy to this toy, how do I get this thing to get across this room? And I think about what that required as a child, and what it required was a sense of wonder, a sense of creativity and curiosity, and an interesting and strange stick-to-itiveness, because I really believe that there was a way to connect this thing to this thing, right? The exact same methodology has to take place when it comes to how do I bridge the gap between a child and my big aged self, right? There needs to be a sense of wonder and curiosity, some imagination, and the true belief that the bridge is possible to be built. It's a possibility that I could do it, right? And that's all it really, like, if you have those things, then you're almost there.
18: You're listening to It's Been a Minute from NPR. I'm Brittany Luce, here with author Jason Reynolds. We're getting into how reading fiction can inspire empathy, friendship, and self-love in all of us. It's so easy to kind of, like, move past awe really quickly, the older that we get. I feel like I find myself doing it more, like, I find myself engaging in awe almost deliberately a lot more now in the past, 2 to 3 years than I did when I was, like, 30. or 25. You can only kind of access it if you're not feeling self-conscious. And I think to your point, like when the world does seem like a bit cool and exciting place, like most fervently is when you are those ages, like you said, when you are 13, 14, 15, like, you know, when you are 10, when you get to ride on a big kid roller coaster for the first time, it's like, oh my God, I didn't know life could be so good. But yeah, but you do have to kind of like decide to not feel self-conscious about allowing yourself to feel odd about something.
17: Yeah, I think isn't it a wonderful look? I had this incredible moment one time with Omar Epps, and there's a reason I'm dropping his name because I want to make sure that he's honored in the discussion that we had, in the very short discussion we had. It was in L.A. at a hotel. He's sitting there, and my homeboy I was with, I went to a meeting, came back. My homeboy was like, "Bro, Omar Epps sitting over there." And I'm like, "Oh, did you say something to him?" He like, "No, I could never. I can't do that, man. Like we grown men. I can't go over there and say
18: fan out. House." Yeah.
17: And I was like, "What you mean? This man is literally like woven into the genetics of our youth. He's buying. Yeah. He literally is a part of who we are as grown men because of us watching him as a teenager in so many of these classic films. Right? Yeah. For us especially. I was like, I'm going over there." And so we're walking by, and like I catch eyes, he catches eyes, and then I just start heading that direction. And I'm like, "Look, man, we don't want to like. I get it. You're busy. I'm not interested in interrupting you. I just wanted to come over and say thank you so much." My man was feeling a little strange about it, and you know, I just want to say I appreciate it. I appreciate what you did for us. And he looked up and he said, "Thank you, brother. I wonder why it's so hard for us to do this. It shouldn't be so hard for us to." Like, why would this be weird? Why should this be strange?
18: Yeah.
17: And in that moment, I reminded myself that so much of the joy in my life has to do with me being a fan. I want to be a fan, not just of people, but of everything. I'm a fan of nature. I'm a fan of art. I'm a fan of architecture. I'm a fan of children. I'm a fan of elders, right? I'm a fan. And I think that is what keeps my light burning.
18: I love that. It does. It takes you back to that sort of primal feeling of feeling delight, excitement, that's so associated with childhood and is something that we all can access. I really appreciate that. Sticking on being in sort of the mindset of being a younger person right now, the protagonists of your books are often young men. These boys are loving, funny, intelligent, and kind, but also like, you know, all people from time to time, they could be short-sighted, immature, or quick to judge. I mean, in other words, they are like fully realized human beings. I wonder, like, how much is that on your mind as you are writing these days or even going out and speaking to people?
17: It's on my mind all the time. I think it's at the forefront of everything that I'm doing and have been doing for 20 years is thinking about how do we discuss boyhood in a way that feels healthy? How do we combat some of the unhealthy media that's coming their ways? But ultimately, my goal, just like as you describe the characters in these books, ultimately, my goal is to remind young boys that they're human. The way I see my life is that I wish I could call her name. She wrote that. She's the chef who wrote the book. Acid, salt, fat.
18: What is salt, it? Fat, acid, semen, nose, acid, heat. I love that book.
17: Right?
18: I love semen,
17: Right? And that these four elements are like, if you have these four elements in a dish, it is a balanced and whole dish, right? That is how I feel about the boys I write about and myself, right? That there should be some laughter and there should be some crying and there should be some courage and there should be some fear. Right. In every single sort of like every day of my life, those four elements exist in me every day. Right. People are like, "You cry every day." Every day there is a moment where I have to drop a tear or two. And the next moment, it might be me dying laughing at something else. Right. It might be me dealing with my insecurity about the new book that I've written. And I'm texting my editor like, are you sure it's good? Are you sure it's ready? You know, and at the same time, beating my chest like I did that. Right. Like all of those things exist in my life on a daily basis. And I think those same things should be allowed to exist in every every human's life, let alone every young man, that it's okay for you to feel a little insecure. It's okay for you to be a little nervous and a little afraid. That's your body trying to save you from something. Now, you have to then decide whether or not the thing it's trying to save you from is actually a threat. And if, and once you sort that, then you, you use your courage to push you forward. To me, every child deserves an opportunity to have all of those elements on their plates.
18: Mm, that's so interesting. I mean, I haven't heard that put that way before, but that's really thoughtful. The idea that all of these different feelings and experiences are a part of a grander experience. Like they all feed into what it means to be human. And so, I mean, I think a lot of honestly what, and we've talked about a lot of manosphere stuff on this show before, a lot of what's at the core of a lot of that is fear. I'm glad you touched on that because I think a lot of what's at the core of that is fear, fear of being left out, fear of being rejected, fear of being unloved, fear of not measuring up. I think that everybody of all ages feels that way, whether it's like, you know, trying to jump into, oh my gosh, the game of a pickup sport. I've only done that once in my life. And it was literally one of the most fear-inducing experiences of my life. I'm like, the young people that do that, they are our strongest soldiers.
17: Absolutely.
18: Or to ask somebody out or to send a text to like a new possible friend. Like all of those things do feel scary, but they could also lead you to all of these other experiences that you mentioned, like being able to be moved to tears by how much you care for someone or being able to laugh with people that you really like.
17: Yeah, and we catastrophize, right? It's like we
18: don't I know it. Yeah.
17: Yeah, like we catastrophize and sometimes there's no catastrophe there to catastrophize about, right? There's nothing there. There's no there. But you deserve the opportunity to take a moment to do that. Mm. You deserve that. And I think young men, you know, we go through all the culturally, you know, the gender wars and the culture wars and all this weird stuff that we're all dealing with that the internet is trying to convince me is real that I still don't quite bite down on because I live in a real world and I live a real life. I talk to human beings and these aren't the conversations that we're having. But I often think about like, we all are supposed to change and evolve. I hear conversations sometimes, some of my old heads would be like, man, men got to get back to being a strong, silent type. I'm not so sure that silence is strong.
18: Hmm.
17: To me, that sounds a lot more like fear. To me, that sounds a lot more like the feeling that they are unsafe. And I think we've miscontextualized the strong, silent types of our lives. My granddaddy was a strong, silent type. I loved him to death, but my mother would say he was a complicated man that could have probably used a few extra words.
18: Mm.
17: Right? He could have used a few extra words, but he didn't have them, nor did he feel like he had the space to find them.
18: Coming up, Jason and I continue our conversation about the importance of fiction.
17: In 300 pages, every character that you've met has become a new character by the end. And so what might you do in 30 days, let alone 30 years?
18: I'm Brittany Luce, and you're listening to It's Been a Minute from NPR.
19: 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On the next Snap Judgment, vote for El Hadi. 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
2: You're listening to It's Been a Minute from NPR. I'm Brittany Luce, here with author Jason Reynolds. We're continuing our conversation about the value fiction brings to our inner and outer worlds. I wonder, I mean, one aspect of your books that I have always enjoyed are the friendships. I like how much space is given to the characters, especially the young men, to learn to become good friends. Why are loving friendships so key to your storytelling?
17: The greatest thing that ever happened to me was my friends. I believe that friendship is, and I've said this many times, and I will say it until the day I die, that I believe that friendship is the most underrated relationship and yet the most valuable in our lives. I think it is more valuable than our parental relationships. I even think it is more valuable than our romantic ones. I think our friends, because our friends have no obligation to us.
2: Yeah.
17: Our friends are there by choice. And in my own life, my friends were the ones who helped me believe in me when I no longer did. My friends knew me sometimes better than I knew me. And so in any dark moment, my friends are still the ones who are like, hey, you know, you good, right? You know, you got this. You know, you can do this, right? My friends were the ones that I could turn to and say, I'm afraid, knowing that they wouldn't judge me or laugh at me, but would create a force field around me for me to be that. I want young men, especially young boys, I want everybody to have a good friend. But I think for young boys, I think we go so long thinking that our friends are the people who are supposed to fight with us. Like if I get into it, you're supposed to be there to have my back. And it's like, that's a part of it. But the other part of it is like, can you look to that same soldier, that same warrior standing next to you and say, hey, bro, I don't really want to fight. Can you do that? Can you look to him and say, hey, bro, I'm a little nervous about this one. I think we should go this way. And will he say, all right, we out? Right? Right? And when y'all get back around the rest of the fellas, how will he tell the story? Will he tell it with confidence and saying like, yo, we made a different choice? Or will he say, yo, so-and-so was a sucker? Did we talk about snitching? And my question around snitching, because I've been in a juvenile, in a penal system with these kids. I've been around kids who are in detention centers for doing their homeboys' numbers and being like, look, I ain't even do it, but I ain't gonna snitch, so I'm gonna go ahead and take the numbers. And like, look, the rules are the rules. That's not what I'm debating. What I am questioning, though, is like, ain't no friend in my life gonna let me go down for something they did. Mm. Ain't no brother of mine going to say, I did something. And instead of me holding myself accountable, I'll be a coward and let my man go down because I know he is courageous enough to not say something.
2: It's interesting. I mean, what you are discussing is, I'm glad you used the word brotherhood because there's like tension there, right? Friendship is voluntary. To have a depth of feeling for another person that is not bound by any obligation, is bound by love and commitment. And the other thing is that like,
17: it teaches you how to love though.
2: It teaches you how to love. It made me more cognizant of how I'm loving other people in a way that I don't think that we give friendship enough credit for, how much it nourishes us and sustains us and also teaches us how to be people.
17: Exactly. It's the best. I mean, they hold up mirrors.
2: I agree. Something that we've talked a lot about on this show, something I imagine that you think a lot about and that people are talking a lot about, are America's literacy rates, how much people are reading. Reading proficiency and literary skills are on the decline for kids and adults. Specifically within this downward trend in reading, men are reading less than women, and men are specifically reading less fiction than women are. And you write fiction. And so I know you care about fiction. And so I wonder, what is the importance of men and boys reading fiction? And what do we lose when they don't?
17: First, let me say, I think that men have always read less fiction. This isn't like a new phenomenon. Now, that being said, I think there's much to gain from the novel. I think what the novel does is it very simply reminds us of the complexity of our humanity. But I think what fiction does is it humanizes everything. It humanizes our world. It humanizes our lives. I think it taps into our emotional centers while also still triggering our intellectual capacities and our intellectual sort of databases back here. I think it pushes us to think about what language can do, how language can create a hammer in the gut, right? Like, that's a wild thing to consider, right? How you could read something and it creates a hammer in the gut, how language could create a metronome in the head, that now you can actually feel the rhythm to your life. That's an incredible thing to consider that you do not get in nonfiction, right? And imagine if we all knew that and could live our lives like walking around knowing that I am walking on a metronome, that I have sort of these things working inside me. Like, that's what fiction reminds us of. It reminds us how to love. It reminds us how to feel, right? It reminds us of our evolution. In one book, everybody can change. In 300 pages, every character that you've met has become a new character by the end. And so what might you do in 30 days, let alone 30 years? This is incredible. You get a snapshot of your potential every time you read a novel. That, I think, is what the beauty is. And I wish more men tapped into it. Right? I wish more men tapped. I'm so tired of people quoting me the 48 laws of power, whatever it is. I'm so tired of it. It's like, bro, we not going to war. Why are you trying to strategize about how to get over? I'm trying to figure out how to get you to love yourself. And what in these books are going to teach you that? You say you want to win a war that I'm not always sure we fighting. Who are you fighting other than you? When you going to determine that part? When you going to realize all these women around you love you? When you going to figure out that your children love you? When you going to figure out that not everybody's out to get you? Novels, fiction, is what shows us all of that.
18: And also, too, I think about the scale of fiction. Very often puts you in not just another person's shoes or in their mind, but it puts you in their heart. Mm-hmm. And I mean, I read, was it Pachinko by Min Jin Lee?
17: Yeah, masterpiece.
18: I can't even start to, I literally will start crying if I start talking about the book.
17: A masterpiece.
18: I got to the end of the book and I literally was like just sitting in silence in the middle of the night because I was just like, well, I felt like these people were my kin. I felt like they were my blood. I feel like fiction puts me back in touch with just how much I don't know, but also just how much about being a person is like a shared experience.
17: Exactly.
18: You don't get the opportunity to do that so regularly and so closely, I feel like.
17: It's just reminders of exactly, like you say, what you don't know. But it's also a reminder of what you inherently know, right? What we all inherently know as human beings. Because there's never been anything in a book that I've read where I haven't been able to connect, where I haven't been able to find. Even if the details of the plot are so far away from what my realities are, I know what it is to have a mother. Mm. I know what it is to lose my father. I know what it is to have brotherhood that's strained and siblinghood that's strained. I know what it is to feel the weight of family pressure. Hmm. I know what it, right? Like, I know heartbreak.
18: Yeah. Right?
17: These are things that we can find in books about Korea or Vietnam or Senegal or New York City. Like, these, it doesn't matter if you know the details. The human experience and the human condition is something that we all inherently know.
18: Thank you so much. I really enjoyed this. Thank you.
17: It's good to see you. You know, I'm doing everything you're doing, so I'm just happy. I'm a fan of you, too. You also on that list. You know what I mean?
18: That was author Jason Reynolds. I'm Brittany Luce, and you've been listening to It's Been a Minute from NPR. Next up is Wild Card, the show where cards control the conversation. Here's host Rachel Martin.
0: Thank you, Brittany. My guest this week is musician Brittany Howard.
1: In those moments, I'm so tired. I can't overthink. I can't be neurotic. Yeah. I just am.
0: Yeah.
1: And that's where my peace is.
0: Listening to Brittany Howard sing is in itself a transcendent experience. But watching her sing is next level. It's the way she inhabits the stage and moves her body, projects her voice not just to articulate words, but to convey everything from pain and longing to freedom and joy. After nearly a decade, Brittany Howard is back with her band Alabama Shakes and a new album called I Must Be Dreaming. Brittany Howard, I'm so happy to welcome you to Wildcard.
1: Thank you. It's so good to be here.
0: So first round is memories. These are the first three cards. 1, 2, or 3.
1: Let's go 2. Okay. Yes.
0: Okay. Where would you go when you wanted to feel safe as a kid?
1: When I wanted to feel safe as a kid, I would go in the woods, play with my animals, play in the creek.
0: You live close to woods?
1: Mm-hmm. Yeah, I grew up in the woods. Yeah. Grew up in the woods. My dad had a junkyard as well. So it was like the junkyard, and then on top of the hill was like some nice green grass, and we had a lot of animals. And then the rest was the woods. So that was my safe place.
0: And so there was the junkyard, but then there were the woods. And did you go in there like a lot? Did you go with friends?
1: My closest neighbor friends was this little boy named Taterhead. Well, we called him Taterhead.
0: Mm. And I assume that was his God-given name.
1: He would drive up to our house on a lawnmower because it's a long road. And he'd be like, "Hey, Brittany, you want to play?" And I'd be like, "Sure. You know, sure, Taterhead." And then we'd go out in the woods and, you know, we'd just like use our imaginations or, you know, one time I would like, you know, when you have junk cars and you take them to like a place to be crushed, mm-hmm. you take the gas tanks off. So there's like this big pile of empty gas tanks. And so I would like get one and then float down the creek on it because they float.
0: Yeah. So instead of a raft, gas tank.
1: It was a lot of fun.
0: That sounds really fun. It sounds very fun. It also sounds like the opposite of so many kids' childhoods now that are, I wish more kids were floating down rivers on empty gas tanks, frankly.
1: Yeah. We need more junkyard kids.
0: Yeah. Yeah. Okay. Let's keep going. Next 3, 1, 2, or 3.
1: Let's do 1.
0: Mm-hmm. Well, there's another place question. What's a place that shaped you just as much as any person did?
1: A place that shaped me? I mean, it's hard because it's the same thing. It's my home. It's the junkyard. Wow. That was a land of creativity. You know, you could open your door and look out and say, like, wow, a bunch of junk cars. Or you could say, like, that is my kingdom for the day. I'm going out there. And I'm going to see what I can see. And some days there were like a castle. Some days they're like a lost cove, like if you're a pirate. Like so many scenarios could be made up out there in those junk cars in the woods. And I feel like that's where I really learned that with imagination, like, you know, anything's possible.
0: When you first started out writing music, can you draw a line from what you were writing in those early songs to the junkyard or images that came to you as a result of that place, stories that percolated because of that place?
1: Well, I'm sure like subconsciously, everything's connected to the junkyard.
0: Yeah.
1: There's something about being like one of the poor kids, but you're not really poor. You have family and we always had like food on the table. Maybe we didn't get all the nicest things and the newest clothes or whatever, but we always had a lot of fun. There's a certain type of fun you can have that is free.
0: Yeah.
1: And I learned that very early on. And I feel like when I think of myself and, of course, then the music that comes out of me, it's always like from this place of resourcefulness. Mm. And it goes all the way back to there where it's like the most fun I ever had cost $0. And that's never left me. Like that is my home and those are my people.
0: And the idea of resourcefulness being a fount of creativity is really interesting because it means being resourceful implies that the resources are scarce. There's a scarcity and that it requires you to be creative.
1: I think it requires you to be creative and it also requires you to change your perspective, to reframe everything around you. Like, I didn't know I was poor until the other kid said something to me. You know what I mean? Because I was wearing like, you know, I go to the flea market and get the off-market Jordans and the off-market Calvin Klein. You know, it's like, might be Calvin Klein. I was wearing that, you know.
0: I didn't know there's anything.
1: I didn't know there's anything wrong with that until I found out. But I didn't really feel bad about myself because I had this whole entire world inside that was just abundant and flourishing. And I thought maybe those kids just don't have that or something.
3: So it sounds like there was a lot of joy in your house, which is a lovely thing. Was there a lot of music?
1: Yeah, music everywhere in my house. So I come from a mixed background. My mom's white, my dad's black. And there was lots of different types of music. There was like Elvis and Patsy Cline and like the Everly Brothers and Dion and like the Monkees, the Partridge Family. Had all that. Mm. And at the same time, I had Luther. I had Prince. Yeah. I had the Marvelettes. I had the Crystals, the Ronettes. You know, obviously Michael Jackson and that kind of thing going on, Teddy Pendergrass. And then in my house, everybody just played everything. And my dad was always open-minded with music, so he could listen to whatever. And my mom was the same way. And in our household, like, it was just musical because music was, like, you know, free. You listen to the radio or sing songs to each other. Yeah.
3: Yeah. Coming up, musician Brittany Howard on keeping the memory of her sister alive.
1: I see her every day, and I talk to her all the time, and it's not a sad thing anymore. It's just a part of my life. You know how they say about grief. It's not that it necessarily gets easier. It's more that you get used to it.
3: I'm Rachel Martin, and you're listening to Wildcard from NPR.
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3: I'm Rachel Martin, and you're listening to Wildcard from NPR, the show where cards control the conversation. And today, Brittany Howard of Alabama Shakes is playing the game, and it's time for her to draw the next card. This is the next round, Brittany.
1: Okay.
3: Insights. Three new cards. One, two, or three.
4: What are you feeling?
1: Three.
3: What's a sound that instantly puts you at ease?
1: Oh, that's a good question. That is such a good question.
3: You can sit with it for a minute.
1: Because there's so many sounds that put me at ease. I think I really like the sound of a box fan.
3: A box fan.
1: Yeah.
3: Say more. A particular box fan? Any box fan?
1: Well, I don't know the name of it, but I remember it from the 90s. It was made out of like metal, maybe aluminum, and it was baby blue right here. And then the top and the blade and the side were plastic. And I remember I would put my face up to the fan and just go like, and it would go, and I mean, just bliss.
3: Really?
1: Yeah. I want to say like the fan is like Elko or Delco or something like that. And when I was sick, my mom would lay out like this baby blue blanket, and then she would put the fan in front of me, and I would just be like, oh yeah. It takes me right back.
6: That is, it's before we had sound machines. That was the original sound machine, right?
1: The OG sound machine.
7: Okay, next three. One, two, or three?
1: Three.
7: Three. What has age taught you about love?
1: A lot of things, girl. I would say love is like a garden. If you pour into it, it can pour more into you. But somewhere out there, the love's always there. You know, somewhere out there, the flower's always growing. There's always love, you know. I can still have love for people that I can't stand. You know, love is the most powerful thing that makes up this world. Love is the motivator for human life, I'd say. And what I've learned about relationships in terms of love is something you do have to grow and weed and care for and tend to. And it doesn't always feel like those lovey-dovey feelings of like infatuation. And that's how you know you got the good stuff. When ain't nobody leaving nobody, you sit down, you work it out, love grows stronger, like bark. So I'd say, yeah.
6: I love the idea of bark. I don't know. It's sturdy and beautiful. Yeah. And quiet.
1: I'm out here spitting. Write this down.
7: Are you good at tending the garden? Have there been chapters in your life when you have let the garden kind of burn up in the sun or taken it for granted?
1: Haven't we all?
7: Yeah.
1: Haven't we all? Yes. Yes. I have given too much water. I've given not enough water. Mm. I have left and not came back. You know, all the things. Like, I made mistakes, but I learned from my mistakes. You know, I don't try to keep perpetrating. I learn, I grow. And at the end of the day, I'm a sensitive, loving person that likes to be a caretaker and likes to tend. I think I had to get through that part of love doesn't always feel nice. That's right. The young part of me right. that I had to grow out of. I'm not supposed to always feel nice.
6: Yeah.
1: And here we are now. I'm going to get married soon. I'm looking forward to it.
6: Hey, congratulations.
1: Thank you.
6: Congratulations. Yeah. It's so much of it is just in the staying, isn't it? Just like, nope, I'm still going to stick. I'm sticking right here through this bad thing. Or whatever. You just keep showing up.
1: Yeah. Feels bad. I'm not going nowhere. And then one day the sun comes out again.
6: Yeah.
1: And it's all good.

0: Okay, we're in our last round. Beliefs? 1, 2, or 3?
1: 2.
0: 2. When do you feel most at peace?
1: I feel most at peace when I've been working outside all day and I'm physically tired and the sun's starting to go down. It's about to be a beautiful sunset. And I sit down on like a stump or the back of the truck or something. And I'm taking those glugs of cold water and I'm wiping my brow off. And I'm just like, I put everything into this day. And in those moments, I'm so tired. I can't overthink. I can't be neurotic. I can't be focused. I just am.
0: Yeah.
1: And that's where my peace is.
0: Yeah. I love that.
2: If you're just tuning in, this is Wild Card from NPR, the show where cards control the conversation. I'm Rachel Martin, and my guest today is Brittany Howard of Alabama Shakes. And it's time for Brittany to pick the next card.
0: Okay, 1, 2, or 3?
1: 1.
0: Have you ever experienced a divine power?
1: Have I ever experienced a divine power?
0: Mm-hmm.
1: Have I ever experienced a divine force?
0: However you define divinity. Sort of an open-ended thing.
1: I mean, there's definitely been times where I feel like I was steered away from danger with a knowingness.
0: Yeah.
1: That has been amazing. Back in the day, I was driving a work truck and the rain was so thick, I couldn't see the taillights of the car in front of me. So I'm just going like, I don't know, 30. And I'm driving down this, like, it's like a parkway. And I'm driving. All of a sudden, I see that all the cars in front of me are stopped. And I'm about to slam into the back of this car. And then my hand just kind of turned the wheel. And I wasn't sure what I was turning into. I couldn't see. I just turned. And it just happened to be an off-ramp, like, right there.
0: Wow.
1: You know, I didn't know that was there. I couldn't tell. But I felt very divinely protected in that moment because I would have smashed the car pretty bad. And another instance of maybe divine intervention, I pull up to a stoplight on my way home. I stop there every night. And this night, I want to say it was like a voice, but it wasn't like an audible voice. It was like a thought that wasn't my thought. I know what my thoughts sound like. And it was like, the light turned green, and then I hear this little thought say, like, just wait 2 seconds. And so I just sat at the light and waited for 2 seconds, and this car comes flying through, running the red light. It was probably going 65, 70 miles per hour. It would have, I mean, I don't know, I might not be sitting here today. It was going very fast, would have T-boned me.
0: That's so wild.
1: Maybe that was divine intervention.
0: Sounds like you're not quick to just be like, phew. Lucky, just lucky.
1: I am lucky as well, but I think that was different.
0: But it sounds like something, I hear you suggesting something else might have been at play and you're open to that.
1: Oh, absolutely. Yeah, some sort of, I don't know if it's angels or guardian angels or what it was, but it was definitely, it felt like something other than my own self ensuring my safety, whatever that might be. Yeah.
0: Yeah. Last 3. 1, 2, or 3?
1: I'm going to pick 3, and you're going to answer it.
0: Oh, Lord. Have your feelings about death changed over time? Look at you. And I'll wait. Okay, my feelings about death have changed. Regular listeners to our show will know that both my parents have passed. My mom died when she was only 60, which felt real young. And so I think any time you lose a person, you think about how finite all of it is. And you're mad for a while. And I was angry for a while, especially around my mom. And then selfishly, and I was just sad for myself. I was like, these are all the things she's not going to get to see. And these are all the experiences I'm going to have without her. And that just seems like a raw deal. But I'm older. It's never easy. Obviously, it's a horrible human thing to endure. But it's also, like we've been talking about, it is a natural part of living, is the dying. And I mean, I'm talking a good talk right now. I don't know it's always horrible, but I hope when confronted with my own imminent demise or that of a loved one, that I will accept it in a different way than I did with my mom's death, because I did not accept it very readily then.
1: So I watched someone, my sister, suffer before she died. And then death looked different. At first, it was very scary because, you know, she'll be gone and everyone will be sad all the time. But it was the suffering that made it seem like a gift. And of course, like you said, if you're born, that's your guaranteed IOU to death. Like, you will go somewhere. And recently, I lost my grandmother, who I was very close to.
0: I'm sorry.
1: And that was hard.
0: Yeah.
1: Because it, like you said, it was too soon. Mm-hmm. She wasn't old enough yet, so that hurt. Yeah. And felt unfair. Mm-hmm. Because she was a very good person. Mm-hmm. And the way she left us didn't feel dignified enough for her, mm-hmm. for the type of person she was. So, yeah, I have angry feelings about that. But then, like you said, it's life and it's a raw deal. And I believe that there's another place, divine or not. It could be a scientific place, a different plane, something my brain doesn't fully understand. But I do believe there's another place, not. It could be a scientific place, a different plane. Something my brain doesn't fully understand.

0: unfortunate.
1: Yeah. Yeah. Do you feel your grandma or your sister in certain ways at certain times?
0: Absolutely. Absolutely. Yeah. Yeah. My sister's been with me throughout my whole life. Mm-hmm. And as soon as I open my door, I have this big picture of her and I at the end of my hallway. So I see her every day. And I talk to her all the time. And it's not a sad thing anymore. It's just a part of my life.
1: Yeah.
0: You know, how they say about grief. It's not that it necessarily gets easier. It's more that you get used to it.
1: Mm-hmm.
0: And it's been 20-some years since then. And
1: yeah. You were young. How old was she when she died?
0: 13. Yeah. And I was 8. Yeah.
1: Yeah.
2: We end the show the same way every time, with a trip in our memory time machine.
1: Oh.
2: In the memory time machine, you pick one moment from your past that you'd like to revisit. It is not a moment you would change anything about. It's just a moment you'd like to linger in a little longer. Which moment do you choose?
0: Girl, get out. That is hard.
2: Is it?
0: That is very hard.
2: Well, it doesn't have to be like the life-defining moment. It's just like sit with it and see what comes up.
0: Okay. One moment where I would linger is just at the end of the day, when my family was all together.
1: Mm-hmm.
0: We would sit around the TV. We'd all watch The Simpsons.
3: Oh, hi. Thank you.
0: I'm a nose crier. Hold on. Yeah. At the end of the day, I would like to go back to me, my mother, my father, my sister, all sitting around at the end of the day watching The Simpsons, 7 p.m., all together. That'd be it. Yeah, that sounds awesome.
2: Brittany Howard. Thank you.
0: Did I make you cry?
2: Yes, you made me cry.
0: That's what you get.
2: Brittany Howard, thank you so much for doing this.
0: Thank you so much for having me. I've loved it.
2: Brittany Howard and Alabama Shakes, their new album is called I Must Be Dreaming. And that's it for this week's Wild Card from NPR. I'm Rachel Martin. We'll shuffle the deck and be back next week. Same time, same place. You've been listening to the It's Been a Minute and Wildcard Radio Hour from NPR. Thanks for listening.
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6: All right.
7: Latif.
6: Lulu. Radiolab.
7: We're resurfacing back from the break.
8: Hi there.
9: Okay, now you're on my ear.
8: All right.
6: With producer Annie McEwen.
8: So I reached out to these two marine biologists.
9: Nancy Black.
6: Elisa Schulman-Janiker.
8: Because a few years after Bob saw the whale lift the seal down in Antarctica, they both saw a very, very different showdown between humpbacks and killer whales. This one off the coast of California.
6: Yeah.
8: In Monterey Bay.
6: It was an absolutely gorgeous day, flat, calm seas, sunny.
8: Nancy and Elisa are on one of their whale watching boats, and what they're watching are humpbacks eating the heck out of krill. You know, those teeny tiny animals.
6: Small shrimp-like organism.
8: That hang out together by the billions, and humpbacks.
6: They look to find great swarms of these.
8: And they have to eat a lot of these, as well as some other types of small fish. So these humpbacks that Nancy and Elisa are watching are just bulking up on krill because they've just traveled from the south, where they've spent the winter, up to Monterey Bay. And crazily, during that journey, they lose almost a third of their own body weight.
7: It's so crazy.
8: Because they don't
7: crazy.
8: Really eat. Wow. They don't really eat while they take that journey. So they're like, it's spring.
6: There's so much food around for those humpbacks. And they were doing nonstop feeding.
8: And Nancy and Elisa are trying to ID them.
6: Photograph individual humpback whales to see who all was there.
8: And they do this for a few hours until
6: about 5 minutes after 12 that day.
8: They get a call over the radio from another whale watching boat.
9: And they said,
6: we have killer whales and it looks like they're attacking a gray whale mom and calf.
8: A pod of killer whales are attacking a gray whale calf and trying to separate it from its mother.
9: Mm. And we weren't that far. So of course we, you know,
10: May 3rd, got attack on a gray whale cow calf pair.
9: Dashed over there.
8: And as soon as they arrived, they began filming.
11: Females are the 216s. I haven't gotten a good look at the male yet.
8: Basically, you see this sort of like a roiling knot in the water.
9: Lots of splashing and lots of commotion going on.
6: There were 10 different killer whales there.
11: It's the jagged fin female.
8: Their black fins popping up to the surface where they take a breath, dive back under. And somewhere in that knot is the gray whale mom and baby gray whale that the killer whales are just trying to pummel with their heads.
9: And hold it down to drown it.
8: Whenever the gray whale calf could, it would break the surface, take a huge breath.
6: So it's really kind of hyperventilating and I'm sure was very tired.
8: And in the midst of this,
10: there's two humpbacks interfering with the attack.
8: Are these two humpbacks?
7: Wow.
10: Humpbacks are trumpet blowing.
8: And they're charging around.
9: Lots of slashing. One humpback positioned itself next to the calf, trying to keep the killer whales away.
10: Humpbacks are real upset.
8: Nancy and Elisa watched this for a few minutes.
6: And then,
10: where's the calf?
6: The calf went down.
10: I'll see the calf.
6: There was absolute quiet. no one was at the surface. I'm sure the killer whales were drowning the calf at that moment and keeping it from coming up.
8: And then in the video,
11: I just saw the mom.
8: You see the gray whale mom leaving. And typically, moms don't leave calves unless they're dead.
12: So her dead baby is in the water and the killer whales just eat it?
8: Actually, no. Because they can't. Because weirdly,
6: the humpback whales did not take off.
8: Even though the calf is dead and the battle's over,
6: they stayed there and they were not quiet.
11: The humpbacks are really moving around and rolling, flashing.
6: They were staying very close to where the killer whales were and repeatedly diving where that gray whale calf had gone down and died.
12: Whoa.
8: They continue this for about 10 minutes and then
9: charging in from the distance.
11: Oh boy.
8: Three more humpbacks arrive.
7: Whoa.
11: Coming into the area.
9: Got right in there.
8: Slashing their fins at any killer whales that would come near the carcass.
6: And then a couple more humpbacks arrive.
12: What?
9: Charging over in this big agitated state.
8: And then more come.
6: Flipper to flipper, side by side, facing the killer whales.
8: And a lot of these are the same ones that Nancy and Elisa were watching eat earlier that same day.
9: So they actually left the feeding. They were feeding on krill.
6: Some came from 3 miles away or 4 miles away.
8: And the gray whale calf is definitely dead. There's nothing left to defend. But the humpbacks just keep coming. And the killer whales are just trying to deke around them and get a bite of the carcass. But at this point, there was just so many humpbacks. Ultimately, a total of 16.
6: At least 16.
12: Wow.
8: That had rushed in from near and far to join the fight.
12: Wow.
8: How much time goes by?
6: Well, we ended up being there until sunset.
11: 7 hours later, humpback whale still right with the killer whales.
8: They've been going strong for 7 hours.
12: Oh my gosh.
7: Wow.
6: When we finally left, there wasn't any more light to really get good images. And even as we were leaving, there were still humpbacks. Just woohoo, just really loud exhalations. They were still tail slashing and still extremely loud vocalizations.
11: Lots of trumpeting.
6: It was crazy.
8: So you don't actually know how long they did it for?
9: We don't know how long they were there. I mean, they could have been there for hours more.
12: So what are they doing? I mean, it sounds like you're just more like, what was your feeling?
6: Well, I was just pretty much blown away by everything that was going on because there's so much food around and the humpbacks were right during their prime feeding season, ignoring the prey.
12: Are there other examples of that in the animal kingdom of rather than feeding yourself, you're going to prevent your enemy from feeding?
9: Yeah, not that I know of. No.
6: Several of the humpback whales that we were with had killer whale tooth rakes on their flukes, which definitely show that they had survived a killer whale attack and have experience with either being attacked as a calf or being a mom who is trying to protect her calf or being another humpback whale that was with that mom and calf trying to protect it.
12: Do you mean to say that they've either lost a calf of their own or they have themselves been attacked as a calf and they remember this?
6: Oh, absolutely. They'd remember that.

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0: This story was reported and produced by Annie McEwen with musical help from Alex Overington. Thanks to Kyle Wilson for playing the sexy saxophone for us. And a very big thank you to our bassoon player, Brad Balliette. And of course, thanks to Bruce. I'm Jad Abumrad. Thanks for listening. Radiolab will be back with you next week.
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7: 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Coming up is a political earthquake about to take place in Germany.
8: Let's make history tomorrow. Let's take back the country. Fingers crossed.
9: I'm very worried and I view the whole situation very critically.
7: President Trump's envoys are reportedly heading to Ukraine after holding talks in Moscow. Also, a new album celebrating the glorious sound of the bagpipes, but not in the location you were probably thinking of.
10: It's something that people take pride in because

0: For some, 25 years can feel like yesterday. 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
0: The challenges of 9/11 as a subject in the classroom. And all the latest news, Sunday on Weekend Edition from NPR News.
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4: BBC World Service at 6 hours GMT. Welcome to Weekend with Julian Warica. Coming up on the programme, Germany's far-right AfD bids for its first taste of power in elections in the eastern state of Saxony-Anhalt. We'll discuss what's behind the far-right's rapid rise in the east and what's at stake for the country. US envoys set for talks in Ukraine after meeting President Putin in Moscow to discuss ending the war. We'll go live to Kyiv. And we'll speak to one of the only two female directors competing at the Venice Film Festival about her film, which premieres tonight.
5: In wartime, the female body has always been regarded as part of the national territory, and that's also what the film is about, the female body as a battleground.
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6: BBC News with Govinda Gill. A White House official has described talks at the Kremlin between President Putin and Donald Trump's top envoys about ending the war in Ukraine as substantive. Steve Witkoff and Jared Kushner.

0: He's overcome real difficulties, and hearing these stories, whether it be of faith or repentance or resilience, encourages me to remember we're all human, and it gives me the full picture of how he's penned such amazing records over the years that still pack so much truth and power. You've been listening to the documentary on the BBC World Service with me, Swazi Shiri. The producer was Miriam Williamson.
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7: Coming up on the Arts Hour with me, Nikki Beatty, one of the world's most successful filmmakers, Ridley Scott, on his new movie, The Dog Stars. It's a dystopian Western.
8: I have no zombies. Why are we so fascinated by zombies? So I look at the future in the way that if it were coming to that, it would go tribal immediately. It'd probably be fundamentally medieval within about 6 weeks.
7: The legendary French pianist sisters Katia and Marielle Lebecq on their enduring performance lives. And the T.S. Eliot Prize-winning poet Anthony Joseph shares his memories of growing up in Trinidad. Also on the show, Guyanese-British actor Letitia Wright. Shuri in the Marvel Universe movies returns to the stage. American opera star Angel Blue talks about preparing to perform at London's Royal Albert Hall. And I'll be talking to Kannan Gill, one of the biggest comedians to come out of India. All that and more coming up on the Arts Hour.
9: BBC News with Govinda Gill. Donald Trump's top envoys are expected to arrive in Kyiv today for their first visit to Ukraine since Russia's full-scale invasion. Steve Witkoff and Jared Kushner met President Putin in Moscow on Saturday for talks on ending the war. The Kremlin described the 3 hours of discussions as frank and constructive. But an aide to Mr. Putin also mentioned the need to address the root causes of the conflict. James Landell in Kyiv has this analysis.
10: When Russia says the root causes must be addressed, essentially what that means is it's not shifted from its maximalist demands, that Ukraine should become effectively neutral, it should give up its ambition to join NATO, it should reduce the size of its army, and above all, it should give up land in Donbass that Russia claims is its own. And on that's the key issue. For all these talks, until Russia or Ukraine are willing to give ground on that those issues, then at the moment the likelihood is that this conflict will continue.
9: Attacks between Russia and Ukraine have continued despite a partial temporary ceasefire that covers each other's capitals. Russia has targeted Zaporizhia. The region's head said one person was killed and 25 others injured on Saturday. In the Kharkiv region, officials say 3 people were killed in a drone attack. Ukraine has struck areas including Rostov, where officials said 3 people were injured. German voters are heading to the polls in an election in Saxony-Anhalt, which could see the far-right AfD party win power at a state level for the first time. The AfD sees the Saxony-Anhalt election as a potential stepping stone to nationwide success. Jessica Parker is in Magdeburg.
11: The reason it's seeking a parliamentary majority, or one of the reasons, is that the more mainstream parties will not work with the AfD, will not go into coalition with the AfD as part of what is known as the Brandmauer, the firewall. And what the AfD is trying to do is not really just bust through the firewall, but bypass it altogether. So that's yet another reason that this could be significant if the votes go that way.
9: The Indonesian authorities have suspended flights at the main international airport in Jakarta because a volcanic eruption has hurled ash into the sky. Five

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3: From Futuro Media and VRX, it's Latino USA. I'm Maria Hinojosa. Today, a deadly accident at a dairy farm in Colorado has brought renewed focus to what it's like to live and die as a farm worker in the state, and the fear that many workers live with.
4: They don't want to rock the boat. 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
3: Later, I sit down with Cheech Marin. Publicly, he's a counterculture comedy icon and actor. Quietly, he's amassed the world's leading collection of Chicano art, and now he's donated it to share it with the public.
5: I saw their technique, and they're a really good painter, so that's what I was attracted to.
3: All this coming up on Latino USA. Stay with us. No te vayas.
6: Live from NPR News in Washington, I'm Windsor Johnston. U.S. envoys Steve Witkoff and Jared Kushner have arrived in Kyiv for talks aimed at ending the war in Ukraine. Witkoff and Kushner spent more than 3 hours speaking with Russian President Vladimir Putin in Moscow on Saturday. The Kremlin called those discussions highly useful, but there was no sign of a breakthrough. NPR's Charles Maines reports.
7: Kremlin aide Yuri Shukov told reporters Witkoff and Kushner had outlined a number of ideas regarding possible avenues for a settlement to the war without categorizing the proposals or the Russian reaction. Yet Ushakov said President Vladimir Putin told the White House envoys of real progress in the Russian military campaign and again assured Moscow would achieve its objectives. Putin and Ukrainian President Volodymyr Zelensky both ordered a 3-day pause in attacks on each other's capitals to allow the Americans safe travel, yet fighting continued elsewhere, with Russia attacking other regions across Ukraine and Kyiv targeting oil facilities with drones in the southern Russian city of Rostov-on-Don. Charles Maines, NPR News, Moscow.
6: Republicans are gathering in Dallas this week for a midterm convention headlined by President Trump. James Hartley from member station KERA reports it's the first midterm convention held by a major political party in more than 40 years.
8: In the Texas race for Senate, Democrat James Tallarico holds a slim lead over Republican Ken Paxton, according to the latest polls. Southern Methodist University political science professor Cal Gilson says leaders on the right seem concerned. He's not sure Republicans can assuage voters' concerns over the cost of living.
9: If they're sitting around the kitchen table worrying about the electric bill, gas prices, those kinds of things, those are gut-level issues. And if they can't pay those bills, there's nothing you can tell them about how good the broader economy is.
8: In the end, Gilson says the impact of the convention on the outcome of the midterms could be negligible. For NPR News, I'm James Hartley in Dallas.
6: The Labor Department is set to issue a pivotal report on inflation this week. NPR's Scott Horsley reports financial markets and the Federal Reserve will be watching closely.
10: The annual inflation rate jumped to 4.2% back in May as the U.S. war with Iran sent energy prices soaring. By July, inflation had cooled somewhat, but prices are still climbing faster than the Federal Reserve would like. That puts the spotlight on the August report, which comes out Friday. If inflation continues to cool, Fed policymakers may feel content to leave interest rates where they are. But any acceleration in price hikes could prompt the Fed to raise rates. Investors think a September rate hike is more likely than not, especially after a better-than-expected jobs report on Friday. Diesel prices have also climbed to a record high, which has the potential to raise the cost of transporting a wide array of goods. Scott Horsley, NPR News, Washington.
6: This is NPR News in Washington. Police in England are still searching for 70,000 pints of Guinness that were stolen last week while being delivered to local pubs. Two drivers are accused of taking off with trailers loaded with the beer from an industrial park. The Guinness is worth more than $150,000. Mountain gorillas in Rwanda are an endangered species. When there are new gorillas born in the country, it calls for a celebration.

0: Joseph King from the Gulf States Newsroom reports from the East African country.
1: Rwanda hosted its 21st annual Kwitazina. The day is dedicated to giving names to newborn mountain gorillas. Every year, a group of philanthropists, community servants, and celebrities are given the honor of choosing those names. Former French soccer star Mamadou Sakho named one of the 22 gorillas Nwadane, which translates to united in pursuit of a common goal. The name is inspired by the collective effort to conserve the gorillas. Sakho says it's an honor.
2: It's important for me to put Africa in light and show how Africa is beautiful.
1: There are fewer than 1,200 mountain gorillas in the wild. Rwanda takes pride in its conservation efforts and acknowledging the people behind them. For NPR News, I'm Joseph King in Kinigi, Rwanda.
0: Labor Day weekend travelers are paying the highest gas prices ever for this time of year. AAA says the national average is $4.14 per gallon, while diesel has climbed to a record $5.89. This is NPR News.
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7: Welcome to Latino USA. I'm Maria Hinojosa, and a content warning, dear listener, this episode includes descriptions of death and loss. Producer Rebecca Ibarra is going to start off our show.
8: 911, what's the address of your emergency?
9: 32063 County Road 18.
10: It's August 20th, 2025, around 6 in the evening, and a 911 call comes in from a dairy farm in northern Colorado.
9: It is a Crawford Valley Dairy in Kingsbury, Colorado.
10: It's the first call of many.
9: I just got a call from my employer saying they had a huge accident at the dairy.
10: Several workers pick up the phone to tell dispatchers that two men have collapsed in the underground pump room of the dairy's manure management system.
9: We got at least two people down in the pit. They pass out. Oh, my God.
10: They say that a pipe burst and that the men rushed in to plug the leak, but they appear to be overpowered by some sort of toxic gas.
11: What kind of gas is it?
9: H2S, hydrogen sulfide.
11: Okay.
10: The two men in the pit are in and out of consciousness.
9: We pulled one guy out, but the other one stays there. Somebody tried to help him, and the other guy goes down too.
11: Okay, so is someone still in the pit?
9: Yes. Yes.
10: Then four more workers, one after the other, rush down. They're trying to rescue their partners, but those four people also collapse.
12: My boss had to go in there first and stop it. And then my foreman went in and then tried to help him out. And then his two kids went in with him. And then they just got knocked out.
10: Among the workers lying unconscious are a father and his two sons.
11: About how old are the kids?
12: The younger one, he's, I want to say he's 17, 18.
10: As each grueling minute ticks by, it becomes very clear. The workers in the pit are not coming back out.
11: All right, Kevin. You're doing really good. Just stay on the phone. Okay? Stay on the phone, Kevin.
10: When emergency responders arrive at the scene about 20 minutes after the first call, they gear up in hazmat suits. They descend into the pump room, which is filled with manure and water, and they pull out six bodies, five men and one teenage boy, only a few months shy of his 18th birthday, all dead from exposure to toxic gas. Across the country, most farm workers are injured or die in anonymity. But the scale of this incident, which some advocates describe as the deadliest agricultural accident in recent Colorado history, makes it impossible to ignore. On top of that, organizers and safety advocates tell me this incident at Prospect Valley Dairy was utterly tragic, but entirely avoidable. And it has brought renewed focus to what it means to live and die as a farm worker in Colorado.
7: From Futuro Media, it's Latino USA. I'm Maria Hinojosa. For this story, we look at the state of agricultural work in Colorado. What can be done to prevent deadly incidents like the one at Prospect Valley Dairy? And who should be held responsible when workers are injured or die? I'm going to hand the mic back to our producer, Rebecca Ibarra.
13: So this is Weld County already, right?
14: This is Weld County.
13: Okay.
10: I'm driving around Weld County, about an hour northeast of Denver. It's a 98-degree day in July, about a month away from the one-year anniversary of the tragic incident. In the distance, through the hot summer haze, you can see the Rocky Mountains. And next to me, riding in the passenger seat, is Anna Schultz, a local organizer.
14: You have the mountains and then the plains, where the buffalo used to roam freely.
10: Now these plains are covered in fields of wheat and corn.
14: Well, a lot of the corn that is planted goes to feed and also ethanol.
10: This area also has the most dairy farms in Colorado, and most of the farmland is used for livestock, for things like cattle and lamb ranches. It's the most productive agricultural county in the state, and Anna knows her way around.
14: You always have to be careful driving through those little towns.
13: Why?
14: Because the police are always out looking for,
13: their speeding tickets.
14: Speeding tickets.
10: She has built close relationships with the men and women who live here and who work this land. The ag workers, she calls them.
14: We have so many ag workers calling us to help them because they got a ticket,
10: Anna was born and raised in Guatemala.
14: But I have lived in this country 53 years.
10: She had a career in education and social work before retiring, but she came out of retirement in 2021. She was summoned by organizers who were helping out agricultural workers in northern Colorado.
14: They needed people that were bilingual and knew the culture. And there are a lot of Guatemalans that work in this area.
10: The work Anna does is wide-ranging. She and her colleagues do outreach. They help workers with everyday life tasks like finding a doctor.
14: So we get calls like, could you help us make an appointment because they don't speak Spanish.
10: Or paying their taxes, filing for a driver's license.
14: Even like making appointments to go to the consulates to get their IDs.
10: And their work is also political. They lobby state lawmakers on behalf of agricultural workers. She's part of an organization that launched in the pandemic called Project Protect Food System Workers. And in 2021, they helped pass what organizers have hailed as a historic bill.
14: The first bill here in Colorado that protects the rights of agricultural workers, for them to get paid minimum wage. Heat protection is one of them. Agricultural practices that are safe.
10: Or the right to have visitors, because many workers, especially those on temporary visas, live on the farms, in little trailers or in dorm rooms.
14: In the past, they were not allowed to have people come to their homes.
10: But even if people are allowed to visit their homes, reaching workers and then gaining their trust is no easy task, even for organizers like Anna looking to improve their working conditions.
14: They don't want to rock the boat.
10: As is the case in the rest of the country, the majority of hired farm workers are Latino, mostly Mexican, then Central and South American. And even though definitive numbers are hard to come by, according to some estimates, anywhere from 20 to 40% of hired workers are undocumented. And Anna says the supercharged anti-immigrant policies of the Trump administration have made them even more fearful.
14: They don't want to be in the limelight and then someone knocking on their door,
10: On top of it all, farm owners, Anna says, hold all the power, at least in the minds of the workers. So they don't want to risk going public with labor issues and losing their jobs. This isn't unique to Colorado. Federal and state investigations into farms in Georgia and Washington have found some employers submit their workers to, quote, slavery-like conditions. And in many cases, fire the ones who ask for better treatment or who complain. To illustrate the chilling effect this has, the fear it creates of speaking up, Anna gives me a recent example. She tells me about a battle for overtime pay that organizers lost here in Colorado. In April 2026, the state legislature passed a bill that goes into effect next year. It increases the amount of hours farm workers need to put in before they qualify for overtime from 48 hours a week to 56. So that means with an 8-hour shift, for example, you'd need to work more than 7 straight days to make any extra hourly pay. And this bill passed with the support of lawmakers from both parties.
14: Some Democrats and Latinos, but they were representing like the corporate ag industry.
10: Sponsors of the bill say having to pay overtime is hurting an industry that is already struggling. Across the country, farmers are being slammed by tariffs, by the volatile trade policies of the Trump administration, by inflation.
14: But why should the worker be the one part of their whole operation victimized into not having fair pay for the amount of work they do? I feel like that's an injustice.
10: So one could assume that there would have been at least a handful of workers who would have gone on the record against this rollback in their overtime rights and spoken up against the bill.
14: But what hurt us was that there wasn't a single ag worker that wanted to go and give testimony.
15: Wow.
14: And it's like, oh, well, you are talking for them. We want to hear directly from them. So as a result of that, they said, workers don't want overtime. But who wants to go on record when the climate, immigration climate is so tricky?
10: So what happens when people who are used to living in the shadows suffer unspeakable loss, like at the dairy farm last year?
16: We are staying on top of a devastating accident at a Colorado dairy farm.
17: 5 men and a high school student were found dead in an enclosed space at Prospect Valley Dairy near Keensburg.
18: Tragedy at the dairy left this community shaken.
10: After the deaths, the tight-knit community in the town of Greeley, where some of the workers lived or had friends and relatives, rallied in support of the families.
18: Beyond the emotional toll are financial realities, bills to pay, funeral costs.
10: They held a benefit at a hair salon, they raised funds at a car wash, and even organized a dance.
19: Greeley's giving back through donation jars and more.
10: But in the news clips and reporting I've read about this incident, I really haven't found close family members extensively quoted. And I haven't been able to find co-workers of the victims talking about this deadly incident to the press. Anna says they don't want to go public for all the reasons she mentioned earlier. Plus, the families of 4 of the victims, including the father and his 2 sons, have hired an attorney, and they've been advised to not speak to reporters like me.
20: Hello.
21: Hi. Hi, how are you?
20: I'm fine.
10: I still try my luck.
21: Okay, I'm a journalist.
10: Knocking on doors at the churches and businesses around Greeley.
21: Would you like some water or something?
20: No, thank you.
21: All right, no, thanks so much.
10: People are kind, but they're guarded. A couple of them even reach out to the victims' relatives on my behalf, but nobody is willing to speak on tape. They tell me friends and family members are still nursing open wounds. Think about it. When does one heal from the loss of a father, a son, a brother, or a friend? The answer here in Greeley is probably never. Mm-hmm. I'd still like you to know a little bit about the workers who died last year. I've gathered these details from their obituaries, the press, and from people who knew them here in Greeley. Ricardo Gomez Galvan and Noé Montañez Casañas both worked at Prospect Valley Dairy. Ricardo, 40, was a manager who reportedly knew every cow by number. Noé, 32, was a veterinarian from the state of Hidalgo, Mexico. He was here on a work visa. The other four victims were part of the same family, and they didn't work for the dairy farm. They worked as technicians for a company that services farming machinery. Jorge Sanchez Peña, 36, was described as an avid horseback rider, a loving father and grandfather, and he was related by marriage to Alejandro Espinosa Cruz, the 50-year-old patriarch. After years as a dairy worker, Alejandro had moved on to work as a technician. He also dreamed of becoming a rancher, and he'd recently managed to buy land where he kept horses and sheep. He worked alongside his two sons. Carlos Espinosa Prado, 29, described as big-hearted and playful, a lover of sneakers and video games. And then there is 17-year-old Oscar Espinosa Leos, Alejandro's youngest son from a new marriage. Oscar helped his dad out as an intern. And friends tell me he was finishing high school online and training to become a barber. He loved trucks, big fan of the Ford F-150. He was an excellent dancer with a penchant for norteñas, and he adored his horse. His mom still works at a local dairy and now has to tend to the family ranch all by herself. Friends tell me she was thinking about giving Oscar's horse away, but so far, she's kept her. And they're grateful to have a little piece of Oscar still around.

0: The scope of this loss is impossible to properly convey for the community and for the industry. One of the organizers at Project Protect Food System Workers, where organizer Anna Schultz works, told me he hadn't seen a workplace incident with this many casualties at once since mine collapses in the 1800s. But while the scale of this tragedy is rare, this type of deadly incident, from exposure to toxic gas in a small space, is, as I said at the start of this piece, not only common, but entirely preventable.
1: Coming up on Latino USA.
2: This wasn't really an accident. It's a well-known hazard, and the means to prevent workers dying in these situations is also well-known.
1: Stay with us. No te vayas.
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1: It's Latino USA. I'm Maria Hinojosa. We are telling you the story about a deadly incident at a Colorado dairy farm and what it shows us about conditions for farm workers in the state and in our country. Here's producer Rebecca Ibarra again.
0: In order to understand how these deaths could have been prevented, I need to explain how these workers died. According to the autopsies and toxicology reports from the Well County coroner, all of them died from acute exposure to hydrogen sulfide. Hydrogen sulfide, or H2S, is a toxic gas that can be generated when organic material decomposes. You find it a lot in sewage, or in this case, cow manure. It has this signature smell of rotten egg. Now, large industrial dairy farms like Prospect Valley generate a lot of manure. And they have intricate systems to manage and even reuse that waste by turning it into things like compost. A lot of that manure and liquid waste runs through pipes. And in Prospect Valley Dairy last year, one of those pipes burst inside an underground pump room. The employees in the 911 call you heard earlier called this place the pit. Picture kind of a small underground shipping container. And that little room started filling up with water, manure, and yes, hydrogen sulfide. Experts say that at low levels, H2S can give you headaches or it can irritate your eyes. But at high levels, it can kill you almost instantly. It even shuts down your sense of smell, so you don't even notice the stench of rotten eggs within about 2 minutes. It is very dangerous. Which is why there are federal safety standards for employees working in confined spaces where there's possible exposure to toxic gas. For one, employees are required to have gas monitors on them.
2: There is very sophisticated, very sensitive equipment for monitoring hydrogen sulfide levels, methane levels, and oxygen deprivation.
0: Jordan Barab was Deputy Assistant Secretary for OSHA, the Occupational Safety and Health Administration, during the Obama years.
2: OSHA is basically an enforcement agency. It polices health and safety conditions in workplaces.
0: Jordan has a decades-long career in workplace safety, and he says that on top of having gas monitors that tell you whether it's safe to go into a confined space,
2: you have to have some kind of non-entry rescue method, which means no worker should have to go down into that space if somebody needs rescuing from the bottom. So if you look at proper compliant and confined space entries, there's always a tripod above it. And the worker is hooked into that, and it immediately lifts the worker out of the space without anybody having to go down there.
0: And there's good reason for this. Jordan and other experts say that about 60% of deaths from toxic gas in confined spaces happen during attempted rescues, like at Prospect Valley Dairy last year.
2: The coworker seeing this worker down there and saying, oh my God, you know, he's passed out. I'm going to jump down and rescue him. And then he gets overcome and somebody else comes along and jumps down. And you get worker after worker jumping down, passing out and often dying. And again, this is not uncommon, unfortunately. And that's why you have a fairly strong OSHA standard that prevents that from happening if it's complied with.
0: The key line here is if the standards are complied with. I mean, is there a world where the workers just didn't know?
2: Yeah, I mean, they hadn't been trained, probably. They obviously, you know, didn't have any of the appropriate monitoring equipment and just figured it was just another day.
0: Is there a world in which the people they worked for didn't know that this was dangerous?
2: Well, that is a good question. I would have to say probably not.
0: However, even if the employers did know better and neglected to warn their workers of the deadly consequences of not following the standards, holding those employers accountable is actually very difficult.
2: Because for farm workers, there is no OSHA confined space standard.
0: Jordan says since OSHA's founding in the 70s, the agency has carved out exceptions for the agricultural industry. For example, dairies don't have to comply with all the confined space safety standards that apply to, say, construction companies. Or OSHA can't even set foot on a farm with 10 or fewer employees.
2: Every year, there are, you know, lots of workers who are killed on farms that OSHA is never able to investigate because they're small farms.
0: So why these exceptions? Well, Jordan says that they are a clear example of the influence of the agricultural industry. This industry spends hundreds of millions of dollars a year lobbying Congress. According to a 2024 report from the Union of Concerned Scientists, the ag industry frequently spends more money on lobbying than the oil and gas industry and defense contractors. In reporting the story, I came across one argument from lawmakers and farmers as to why farms should be exempt from some of the rules that apply to so many other workplaces, whether it be complying with safety standards or paying overtime. And it went something like this. Farming is unique. It's special. The margins are razor thin, so we don't want to overburden smaller farm owners with extra steps that could cost them money. Or farming is seasonal and it requires long hours, so payment is just going to look a little bit different from what you see like at a restaurant. That was the argument. But the deaths at Prospect Valley Dairy are the most extreme example of what can happen when farms are held to different standards than other workplaces. Now, there is a silver lining, Jordan says, because companies still have a federal duty to provide a safe workplace, which is why in February 2026, 6 months after the fatal incident, OSHA fined Prospect Valley Dairy and two other contractors a little over $246,000 total for failing to protect their workers. But for many, including Sam Cannon, who represents the families of four of the victims, it's an unsatisfying outcome.
10: In the world of OSHA fines, those fines are very significant, you know, in terms of the industries involved, in terms of whether it's enough to either change behavior or, you know, make the families feel like there have been consequences for this, clearly not close to enough.
0: Sam is an injury lawyer in Northern Colorado. And on August 19th, he filed a lawsuit claiming Prospect Valley Dairy was partly responsible for the deaths. Sam's clients are suing for damages, but the court documents don't share the exact amount. He hopes that steeper financial penalties and public scrutiny will help, because regulatory agencies like OSHA can only go so far, and legislators seem reluctant to take on the agriculture industry.
10: Ultimately, that will make people listen. You know, if people are subject to extremely, you know, large financial consequences for doing this, it stops them, it stops other people doing it in the future. And if this never happens again, I will be thrilled.
0: Prospect Valley Dairy has not responded to my request for comment through the company's attorney, and it's unclear what, if any, changes they've made to avoid another fatal incident. Remember, I told you that lawmakers and farmers argue that farms shouldn't adhere to certain labor standards because farming is somehow unique. Well, even though people were reluctant to talk, I did manage to interview farm workers in Colorado. And in talking to them, I found that even if you think that farms are unique, the needs of the workers aren't unique. They're actually really ordinary. They require food, shelter, rest, and safety. The pillars of a dignified life.
11: ¿De dónde vienen hoy?
12: De aquí, de Grilly.
11: De Grilly.
0: Ana Schultz, the organizer, connected me to a dairy worker named Jaime.
12: Ya tengo como 24 años trabajando en esa lechería.
11: Okay. 23,
12: 24 años, más o menos.
0: Jaime has worked at a local dairy for about 24 years. He milks cows on the overnight shift.
12: En 8 horas, yo ordeñaba como 500, 550, yo solo.
0: About 500 cows milked by him alone from 1:30 a.m. to 9:30 in the morning.
11: ¿Y cómo es el trabajo?
12: Cansado.
0: It is exhausting work, Jaime says, and he gets no breaks in an 8-hour shift, not even to eat.
12: No tienes tiempo de break, lonche, no.
0: But Jaime hasn't worked in about 7 months.
12: Me pisé una vaca y me cortaron mi dedo.
0: A cow stepped on his left foot during a shift, cutting his big toe, and he didn't get it treated immediately. For 2 days, he kept working in sweaty rubber boots, walking through mud and manure. And when he finally made it to the hospital, he says his toe was just too infected.
12: Se me infectó. Y yo cuando fui al hospital ya no pudieron hacer nada.
0: So he had to have it amputated, making walking a little bit more difficult now.
12: No puedo caminar.
0: Now, Jaime is on workers' comp, which means he's getting a percentage of his salary. He managed to apply for that paperwork, in part, with the help from organizers like Ana Schultz. In a way, Jaime is lucky. Ana tells me so many workers have to forego pay when they're injured. But I was struck by one thing. He is really nervous about getting fired. Even though he was injured on the job and he's worked at the same dairy for more than 2 decades, he feels like he has no job security. He thinks once his bosses see he can't really walk the same, they're going to let him go.
12: No sé si me vayan a despedir por mi dedo.
11: ¿En serio? ¿Aunque ya llevas ahí tanto tiempo?
12: Yo pienso.
0: Jaime was friends with Alejandro Espinosa, the 50-year-old father who died last year.
12: Éramos amigos desde hace muchos años.
0: They met around 2000.
12: Todo el tiempo estaba riéndose, platicando.
0: And he remembers Alejandro as jovial.
12: Éramos muy fiesteros. Y muchas veces andamos juntos.
0: They loved partying together.
12: Y le dije que quería meter a mi hijo a trabajar con él.
0: 1 week before the deadly incident, Jaime had asked Alejandro if his 23-year-old son could go work with him as a technician servicing farm machinery.
12: Y a los 8 días falleció.
0: Jaime feels lucky that his son never sent in the job application because he could have died with Alejandro in the pit that day.
12: Además que no fue.
0: As I talked to Jaime, I kept thinking back on a thing that Jordan Barrett, the former OSHA director, had told me. That for the most part, workers in this country die in anonymity.
2: So nobody knows anything about them. They don't know their names. They don't know how they died, why they died.
0: In 2024, which is the latest available federal data, 475 workers died in agricultural and forestry accidents across the country. When the 2025 numbers are tallied, they will include the 6 who died last year at Prospect Valley Dairy. Alejandro, Carlos, Oscar, Jorge, Ricardo, and Noé.
1: That was producer Rebecca Ibarra. Now, we're going to go into the world of fine art, where the contributions of Chicanos and Chicanas are also still often overlooked. And we're going to learn what an OG comedy man is doing to change all that. You could say that Cheech Marin was born to be a star.
13: I was always going to be in show business.
1: Long before he ignited studio audiences and comedy clubs in laughter, Cheech got his first taste of the limelight at a school play.
13: The kindergarten class was supposed to do up on the rooftop, boom, boom, boom, dun, dun, the whole state, Nick, or something like that. And the teacher said that I should play the kettle drums. And I was like this tall. And then you see these two little hands with the mallets coming up, boom, boom, boom. And the whole audience cracked up, you know? And I go, why are they laughing?
1: It was in that moment that he realized that the audience was responding to him.
13: Oh, this is cool, man. How do we do this all the time, you know?
1: And Cheech, well, he definitely found a way. He and fellow comedian Tommy Chong would go on to redefine counterculture comedy as the now infamous duo Cheech and Chong, selling millions of records and winning a Grammy for Best Comedy Recording.
14: It's Dave, man. Will you open up? I got the stuff with me.
15: Who?
14: Dave, man. Open up.
15: Dave?
14: Yeah, Dave. Come on, man. Open up. I think the cops
15: are coming. Dave's not here.
1: Cheech then took his talents to the screen, captivating TV audiences in the series Nash Bridges, followed by roles in blockbuster films like Up in Smoke, Born in East L.A., and The Lion King. While the world celebrated his comedic prowess and he became a household name, behind the scenes, another legacy was taking place, one that had nothing to do with the limelight or making people laugh, one that set out to elevate the work of other Chicano artists born from his lifelong appreciation of art. For this story, an interview with the legendary Cheech Marin, comedian, actor, and cultural icon known for decades of making audiences laugh. We're going to look at a lesser-known part of his legacy, his journey into the world of fine art, and how he became the world's leading collector of Chicano art. That collection has now become the foundation for the first museum dedicated to Chicano culture. It's called We the People, Chicano Art in America. Cheech showed me his collection, and we talked about his path into the art world and why, after decades as a flourishing actor and performer, he considers this work towards the conservation of Chicano art as a key part of honoring and preserving our cultural patrimony. Let's jump right into our conversation.
16: I think you started collecting 40 years ago, right?
13: Before I collected something all my life. And then when I got some actual money to actually buy art, I started collecting Art Nouveau. That's when I ran into the Chicano painters.
16: Was it the fact that you saw the painting and you were like, oh my God, I love this? Or were you thinking, oh my God, this is going to be a big deal in 40 years? Or this is about preserving culture?
13: I just looked at the painting if I liked it. I was educated in art from a very, very early age. I was 9 years old.
16: Wait, you're 9 years old. You're growing up where? In L.A.?
13: In L.A., yeah. The head cousin, Louis, he was just genius. He got a scholarship to every school he ever went to. And so he organized us into this little group of four cousins, and he assigned us topics to learn about to bring back to the group. Then me, I was the youngest. And he turns to me and he says, and Cheech, you learn about art. Oh, okay. So I was 9 at the time. And so I'd go into the library and I'd look, okay, art. Oh, here's a big art book. I'll see what that's. Put it down. And I started looking through the pages. And after a couple of Saturdays, the librarian, he went, what are you doing here? Well, I'm supposed to learn about art. And she says, well, I think we can help you with that. And so every Saturday would come in and she'd have a stack of books. Okay, today we're going to learn about the Impressionists. Okay, let's go. And then the next week will be the expressionist, and then the modernist. And we went through every art book that they had. And she told me that to really appreciate paintings, you have to go see them in person. That means you have to go to museums and look at them in person because it's a different experience. And I said, okay. So I started going to museums, LACMA being the first. And so it was a thing that I kept up to till now.
16: So how do you translate that experience, very mainstream, traditional art history education, into what became your fascination with Chicano art?
13: Virtually all the artists in the collection, maybe with exception of two, were university and or art school trained. So they were exposed to international art throughout history. So their art in some way reflected that, you know, the structure of it, the way they reference different stuff. And I recognized it right away.
16: So you get this offer because you're collecting, right? You have this passion. Then you get this call.
13: I had done a show at the Riverside Museum, which is a couple doors down, and it was a collection of works on paper. At some point after we did the first big tour, the Chicano Visions, I broke down the collection into smaller components. Works by women, works from LA, so that we could get into smaller museums with not such a long lead time. To get into LACMA or any of the, that's 5 years. You're waiting after they really, really, really want it. And they tell you, we're going at warp speed now. 5 years. It was the same with this museum. They came in with the offer, and I was always looking for a sign that I should do this because it was like, wait a minute, I never had to give away my collection before or something because I collected stuff all my life. But then you see what the equation was. You give them the collection, they will support it for the next 20 years, which is a very expensive process. And we will establish the very first Chicano museum. And I was still looking for a sign. And I asked the one of the curators who was walking around the museum with me when they were emptying it out of all the books, because it was the library. And how big is this museum? It's big. So he says, well, 66,420 square feet. I said, 420, that's the sign.
16: Coming up on Latino USA, Cheech takes us on a tour of the museum and shares the stories behind the artwork at the heart of his collection. Stay with us. No te vayas.
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1: It's Latino USA. I'm Maria Hinojosa. Comedian Cheech Marin is taking us on a private tour of his personal art collection. It's now been put together in an exhibit called We the People, Chicano Art in America. 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
2: This is Patsy Valdez, a piece, and it's one of my favorite Patsy's pieces. I have a lot of her stuff, but it's her as a little girl, and it's a moment in her life where her family is falling apart. The parents are getting divorced, and she's this little girl in her little Sunday best dress with little white gloves on, and she's just clutching that purse, you know what I mean? But everything is at an angle and it's coming apart. This sidewalk is falling apart at her feet, and she has this kind of mournful look on her face, and she's dressed, she's trying to be the cutest little girl in the world, but she's really falling apart at this point. And the angles just knocked me out.
3: And I love this piece.
2: It is, it's a beautiful, so I put it on the cover of the Chicano Visions. And when I called Patsy, I said, I wonder if she still has any of these pieces. I called her up. And I says, do you have any of those pieces from that? So I said, I got all of them.
3: Wow.
2: And I said, well, do you still have this one? And the little girl in the yellow dress? She says, yeah. I says, okay, I'll take it and let me see what else you got. So I think I bought three or four pieces out of that show. This happened a bunch of times in some of the other artists. I said, I saw their work in something and then and had been there for a little while. And I said, well, do you still have it? Oh, yeah, I still have this.
3: So how difficult it is for them to sell,
2: yeah.
3: In other words.
2: Yeah, well, no, but I recognized what it was, you know, and I couldn't believe that it was my good luck that these pieces hadn't sold yet, and I had money. So I said, okay, let's keep going, you know, make some more.
3: I love that.
2: This is a piece by the De La Torre brothers.
3: Wow.
2: Isn't that incredible? It's a fantastic piece, and they're the same brothers that made the big lenticular. I don't know if you got a picture of that. And they're fabulous. I mean, they're Mexican Danish, grew up in Guadalajara and San Diego, so they're a perfect Chicano. You know, back and forth across the border all the time, but really, you know, have a lot of education in San Diego, so they were once again aware of world art, you know, because they studied that. But this piece here is just.
3: What do you love about this piece?
2: It just has so many pieces in it, you know. Every time you look at it, you see something different. And they're kind of, they're outlandish, you know, imagery, you know. You don't see this any other place. And this is made of various elements. There's yarn in that, and there's glass, and there's...
3: Oh, my God, it's so delicious.
2: Yeah, it is.
3: It's like you want to eat it almost, just the textures. You want to touch them.
2: The Frank Romero piece is about the Teatro Campesino, you know. That's how I first discovered all the Chicano painters. I was hanging around with the actors in the Teatro Campesino, and I met Luis and Danny Valdez, and they used to do these little actos out in the fields, you know, for the workers and stuff. So this is kind of one of those things who has the eagle, the UF, the United Farm Workers. But he's just a great painter, you know. He just can put it on, and the subject matter is always, you know, interesting and unique.
3: I have to say, I'm feeling a little jealous.
2: Yeah?
3: That you would just buy all this incredible artwork. They were available.
2: I called the artist, you still have these pieces? Yeah, we still got them.
3: Wow.
2: I couldn't believe it. How can you still have these? You've shown them to people. Yeah, but they didn't buy them. That's the story that keeps repeating itself for this. So I said, okay, I'm gonna be the guy who buys them. And it was always, I was always 2 weeks ahead of a group of other collectors, not necessarily Chicanos, but art collectors that got onto it. And then oh, Cheech just bought that last week. Christmas, you know. Let me show you this piece.
3: Okay. What's going on here?
2: This is by an artist in Kansas.
3: Kansas.
2: Kansas. His name is Israel Alejandro Garcia Garcia. His name of piece is Mojado Number One. And what all these, every single one of these red dots, they did the geolocation of people that died crossing the border. Every single one of these, all the things, every single. And so this is a running count.
3: It's still live?
2: Yeah, it's live. And it's all these, you know, things that relate to the people crossing the border, these and...
3: These are things left behind.
2: Yeah. And their families and what they represent, you know.
3: Wow.
2: But every single one of these is somebody who's died in that exact spot all along the border. Man, every one of these represents one person. And it's like, my grandmother was born in Tucson when it was Mexico. You know, she went to bed one night and she was Mexican and she woke up in the night, the border crossed her and she was American now, you know. She always used to tell me that. I know this area really well, had a lot of relatives all in Nogales and Tucson.
3: It's really powerful. Whether it's the Patsy Valdez or whether it's this or the Mojado piece, it's like, I just want to be in them. And I feel like that experience with art, there is, to me, something about Latin American art that speaks to that.
2: It's visceral.
3: It's a
2: visceral reaction. That's what I'm doing.
3: It's the heart and it's head, too.
2: Yeah, oh yeah, exactly. Very, very physical to, you know, this piece attacks you on a physical level, man. You know, you can't help it. I mean, you could stare at this for hours.
3: For hours.
2: And people do, and they come and they can't believe what they're seeing because they've never seen this before.
3: Yeah, it's so really beautiful. And what did you see in Chicano art that you believed art institutions, art museums were missing?
4: Well, there was no brown people in their paintings in their natural setting, you know. And I recognized that right away, but I really looked at the style that they were in because they never gave up the brush. You know, they weren't conceptual. They were handcrafted Mexican-trained painters with the brush, you know, and on that that vogue for a painting comes in and out, and painting's over, and the next day, and everything's painting, and then it's all over again. I saw their technique, and they're really good painters, so that's what I was attracted to.
3: So let's talk about the show, We the People, Chicano Art in the United States, features 60 artists.
4: Mm-hmm.
3: It looks at the issues that, of course, are themes in our life, right? Immigration, migration, borders, cultural identity, all of it. Through a Chicano perspective, let's talk about the title. Like, why We the People? What does it mean for you? And why did it feel important in this particular moment of American history?
4: Well, it emphasizes the point that we are the people, you know, not outside of the people. We are part of the people. And we kind of want to keep referencing that and repeating it. Repetition makes it normal. As a kid growing up, I never paid attention to belonging or night. I belong. What's the argument? I never heard of an argument when it didn't enter my mind that that was an issue until it was.
3: Let's talk about the curators that have chosen not to include, whether it's Chicano art or Latino art, in collections of the mainstream.
4: They're just unaware of it. Chicano art wasn't the category. It all comes from advertising your little particular group, whether it's the impressionist or the expressionist or the abstract expressionist, you know. But it's always a small little group that appeals to a small little group of people, many of whom who are directors of museums or curators. The people that founded the Museum of Modern Art in New York and the main donors of that all lived within five blocks of that museum, all of them. And they supported it. So when I started doing Chicano things, they barely knew what the topic was. And there again, because I traveled, I could show them. I could do shows. But before we came here, the collection played in over 50 museums. And that's a lot.
3: How are you feeling about the United States today?
4: You know, it's all predicated around one guy, the president, you know, and he forces that issue. He plays to that audience, and he played to that audience from the beginning, the white supremacists and all that, from the very beginning.
3: And how are you processing this? I mean, you are the artist's artist. You have a museum.
4: Yeah.
3: You are about making artists feel seen, represented, valued.
4: I let the artists do the talking. They're the ones that make the art. I'm just collecting it and putting it in a place so they can come and see it. And that's what was missing for this whole equation before. There was no Chicano museum that you could come and see just Chicano art. You could go to other shows and maybe there'd be a piece or two, if there was any. So it was a very marginalized as far as representation, but they couldn't get a gallery. They couldn't, you know, do any of that stuff. And so it was an opportunity that fell from the sky and landed in my lap. We could do all those things at one time. And the city was our sponsor. Art goes a long way in changing people's opinions. You know, it's not apparent at first, but in the long run, it does.
3: And so does humor.
4: Oh, yeah.
3: I mean, again, you changed my life.
4: Yeah.
3: Like,
4: no extra charge.
3: I mean, it's hard to talk about one's own legacy.
4: Yeah.
3: But when you think about your legacy, what do you want? What are you thinking about your legacy?
4: Don't do anything stupid at this point, you know? And a lot of people do. Don't get in any trouble. Don't do anything. Keep your life straight. You're happy now. You're happily married. You have wonderful children. You got a museum. Don't do anything. I think that's the most important thing you can do for anybody, yeah, the artist or no, is how to hone your instinct. Because your instinct is never wrong. Yeah, but you have, there's certain practices you have to do. That's why I meditate every day. My instinct is honed this whole, when a situation comes up, you can make a decision very quickly because you see it very quickly.
3: And do you believe that being a collector of art is a form of cultural resistance at this moment in the United States?
4: It can be. I use it for that, you know, but in an artistic sense. And artists interpret feedback in many different ways. You know, their symbology is particular to the artist, you know, and the way they choose to address those issues is, I'd rather do that in an artistic manner rather than throw stones and bottles.
1: That was actor, comedian, and art collector Cheech Marin.
3: The We the People Chicano Art in America collection, featuring the work of 60 artists, is now available for view at the Riverside Museum of Art in California. The show is up through May of 2027. That's it for today. Our show was the work of Rebecca Ibarra, Fernanda Echavarri, Levi Sharp, Adriana Rodriguez, and Julieta Martinelli. Nancy Trujillo is our production manager. Our engineers are Stephanie LeBeau, Julia Caruso, and JJ Carubin. The Latino USA team also includes Roxana Aguirre, Reynaldo Leaños Jr., and Glorimar Marquez. Fernanda Echavarri is our managing editor. Benilei Ramirez and I are executive producers, and I'm your host, Maria Hinojosa. 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No te vayas. Chao.
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0: His Super Bowl halftime show. The performance took home 7 Emmys, more than any Super Bowl halftime show in history. Most of this year's Emmy Awards are being handed out this weekend in Los Angeles ahead of the main ceremony on September 14th. This is NPR News.
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2: I'm Ivo Dalder, and this is World Review. We're recording this on Friday, September 4. Here is what is on tap this week. First, Trump's Venezuelan oil deal is raising a lot of questions. Will the necessary investments be made? Will it survive the opposition within Venezuela? And is this deal actually built to succeed? Then we take a look at the Pentagon, which has just announced extending the Mideast deployments into 2027, stretching a military already worn down by open-ended commitments, even as its own leaders warn against too far overreach. How much can this stretched force absorb before it becomes a strategic liability of its own? And then finally, the CIA director's surprise trip to Moscow last week was reportedly meant to warn Russia against attacking NATO territory, even as some argue that a cornered Vladimir Putin may be gearing up to escalate rather than to retreat. So is Washington's back-channel diplomacy actually working, or is it just buying time? To talk about all of these stories, I'm joined this week by Nihal Tusi, who is the senior foreign affairs correspondent for Politico. She spent her career reporting on war, genocide, and political chaos around the world. And her column, Compass, digs into decision-making and the fallout of the global national security landscape. Hey, Nihal, great to have you back.
3: It's great to be here.
2: Alex Ward is a national security reporter covering the White House and State Department for the Wall Street Journal in Washington. He previously reported for Politico and was a Pulitzer Prize-winning finalist for his coverage on the U.S. Supreme Court. And when he's not chasing sources at Foggy Bottom, he's one of D.C.'s most reliable trackers of Washington gossip. Hey, Alex, great to have you back.
4: Yeah, thanks for having me.
2: And Shashank Joshi is The Economist's new Washington bureau chief after having served as its defense editor for many years. He holds degrees from Cambridge and from Harvard, where he was a Kennedy scholar. So it's really wonderful to have you on for the first time. Hope we can make this the first of many.
5: I hope so. It's great to be on. Thank you very much.
2: So let's start with, I think, this week's big bombshell news that the United States has taken control effectively of 17 oil fields off the Venezuelan coast with an estimated 65 billion barrels of oil in their reserves. The deal was negotiated between the Pentagon and a post-Maduro government in Caracas, but it has drawn immediate skepticism from oil analysts, legal scholars, and the Venezuelan opposition. So Nihal Tusi of Politico, you spent years unpacking exactly this kind of decision-making inside Washington. Is this deal actually built to succeed, or is it meant to be some kind of economic benefit for a political fix that may or may not go right?
3: I think one of the things you discover in Trump's Washington these days is there is a lot of talk that's big, but then there's not a lot of details. And I think this deal is an example of something where the numbers seem really large. We're talking about like $100 billion in theory in investment. And yet at the same time, people are still trying to figure out exactly what's going on. Let me break it down for you really fast. It involves the U.S., Venezuelan government, but it's really like a deal with this private Venezuelan-owned company that doesn't really have, to be honest, that much capacity to do some of the work that it's promising. The U.S. would take a 35% stake in this company, and it would get access to these 65 billion, in theory, barrels of oil reserves in Venezuela. Now, there's a ton that remains unknown. For instance, there's not that much infrastructure in many of the fields that would be developed. There's tremendous questions about the legality and constitutionality of this. It's unclear where the U.S. would get the money from, really, to invest in this. In theory, the Pentagon would help finance this, but you would think Congress would have a role in that. There's opposition on many fronts in Venezuela against this. From the kind of more conservative side of the spectrum, people are wondering if Venezuela is kind of ceding some of its sovereignty to the United States in the long term. From the opposition, Venezuelan opposition, there's a lot of concern that this is a deal with a very corrupt regime that still remains in Venezuela, and that because of this deal, the United States is going to be incentivized to delay a transition to democracy in Venezuela over time, not call for elections. The person who runs this company, his name is Alejandro Betancourt. He is known as, he's considered a very, very shady figure in Venezuela. There have been allegations against him in other countries as well. The U.S. apparently intervened to get him free of some of these allegations so that he could travel and get involved in this. A lot of people in Venezuela really do not like this guy. I cannot stress that enough. They don't trust him. They think he took advantage in the past of Venezuela's situation to make a lot of money. And they just think this whole thing is corrupt. And they're very worried about the long-term future of this. So that's just a taste of it. And we're going to discuss further right now.
2: Yeah, no, we are. And boy, do you, you've already laid enough on the table to make this entire show about this. But Alex, let me come to you. I listened to this and my first reaction is this 2026 or is it like 1826? Or even if you want to, 1898? We haven't lived in a world in which a country just decides that we're going to oust the regime and then we're going to steal their oil, because that's in many ways what's happening. Or is this just, you know, this is the new way we're living in, and everybody is benefiting from everything. So why not us?
6: Trump has turned the Overton window quite in foreign policy quite a bit. I mean, we've known for a long time he's had a 19th century outlook on foreign policy. He's not been shy about saying we should take the oil from basically anywhere the U.S. has been, Iraq, Syria, et cetera. So, like, he's actually pulled it off now. Like, the U.S. has won a war, you know, as many hours as it was, took Maduro out, and is taking the oil, like, you know, to the victor go the spoils. That's how Trump sees things. That's how he's done his business as well. You just kind of win and take and take and take. Now, the, you know, were other American leaders wishing they could do this privately? Maybe. Obviously, the U.S. has a history of helping gain access to oil from other nations. But I think one thing we can say for sure is that the U.S. had prided itself in its narrative, at least on foreign policy, of like, if the U.S. is going to intervene abroad, it's for a good reason. Like, it's for a democracy reason, or to take out the bad guys, or whatever it may be. It was not supposed to throw away its moral authority or its moral care for something as concrete of a resource as oil. Now, granted, everything Holly said is right. Like, it's not going to, like, change the scale of the oil balance in the U.S. or in global politics, but it is going to change the way countries look at the U.S. for a really long time, right? There's one, you could sort of make the case that when Trump says something or does something, it can be a blip, or even that Trump will be a blip. And if you look at the recent totality of American foreign policy history, that it's done good in the world. But now you go, okay, well, America's the kind of country that comes in, takes out your leader, and then takes the oil. Like, you can't, that's not a thing, that's not a bell you can unring.
2: Yeah, no, just not a bell on your ring. It does remind me that Colin Powell used to say that when the United States intervenes in foreign countries, all we ask in return is a little piece of land to bury our debt. I always thought that was a remarkable way to put it. Now, that may not always have been true, by the way, but we haven't been as crude about it. And Shashank, as you know, as someone who's recently come to the United States, though you have been a very close observer of the U.S. for a very long time, but reflecting on particularly people, our allies in Europe and around the world, how they are reacting to this idea that you invade a country and then you take, you know, it was about a third of its oil, even if he never can get it out of the ground because it's too thick to actually be come through the pipelines. But it does leave some taste in people's mouth. If he can do that, what won't he do?
5: Yeah. So, I mean, first of all, as Alex points out, this is rooted in a broader foreign policy worldview, isn't it? And for Europeans, I think the first thing they think of is we've had this story with Greenland and the way in which Greenland consumed transatlantic relations earlier this year. I mean, I was at Davos and Munich, and you could see how much that was, particularly at Davos, that dominated discussions. And that was also fear of a predatory land grab for resources and other minerals. But also, on top of that, I'd also say that there's a sense of principle draining out of lots of these decisions. And, you know, just to give you a small flavor of this, one that isn't very relevant in DC, but is, trust me, extremely relevant on the other side of the Atlantic, is the Falkland Islands. A British territory off the coast of Argentina fought a war over it in 1982. And the administration sort of has been hinting to say, well, you know, if you pick a fight with us over Iran, you know, the clearly UK-US relations are very up and down at the minute, we might reconsider our support for British sovereignty over the Falkland Islands. And that's just a small sense in which any pre-existing matter of policy or principle is up for grabs if there's a sort of short-term interest at stake. But all I'd say about this particular deal is the other thing is, what I'm worried about, what a lot of my colleagues are worried about, we wrote a leader on this week, is that this does create perverse incentives for the Trump administration to effectively delay free and fair elections in Venezuela, because that risks upending the deal. It may not survive a future leadership. We saw, Mercado, the rightful opposition leader, say this is a rotten deal. We should be doing it with us. But what does this mean? If you encourage elections, are you encouraging this deal to go south? And therefore, the incentive may be to try to freeze this anti-democratic Maduro rump government in place.
2: Yeah, no, I think that's a big worry. And just a note on the Falklands. The Falklands is in the news not only because of the president has said, but the president of Argentina has just given a big speech. Threatening sanctions against oil exploration by British companies just off the coast. And, you know, the combination of oil, Milei, Trump versus the Falklanders and the UK may not be one where we're going to expect the same kind of outcome that we did in 1982. Watch this space, by the way. It's also the Western Hemisphere that the United States wants to dominate. Nahal, I want to come back on this, but also on this, on Shashank's last point, which is that Marco Rubio, known as the person who is more supportive of democracy in the Western Hemisphere than anyone else, seems to have said, oh, maybe not now and maybe not in Venezuela. I want to get your take on it. You've really spent time looking at what the Secretary of State / National Security Advisor is doing on these issues.
3: Look, first of all, you know, you mentioned the dates earlier, like 1826, 1898. I just do want to say I do look forward to the Taylor Sheridan show, you know, Landman, Venezuela. But look, in terms of Rubio, I don't know what he believes other than he wants political power. I think we have to stop saying Marco Rubio believes something or has like some core conviction about anything other than he wants to have and maintain political power. And my understanding from talking to folks is that he has told the Venezuelan opposition, look, this sort of had to happen, just go with it, trust me, that sort of thing. This is the type of thing that could fall apart in the next months, in the next years. His legacy, to know what this is going to affect his legacy, it's almost too soon to say. But I am among those people who's just going to stop saying, well, he cares about democracy. Like, I stopped saying that a while ago.
2: Certainly the proof is in the pudding and in the eating. And to the extent that anybody in the Venezuelan opposition or indeed in Cuba is eating the pudding, they're not tasting much democracy, let's put it that way. Alex, I want to come back to you also in sort of thinking through this as part of this larger geopolitical strategy for the Western Hemisphere. Are we at a point where the United States is basically saying, as long as we control what happens in our hemisphere, I mean control meaning actually controlling it, we really don't care that much, except I guess Iran, what's happening in the rest of the world. Are we there, or is it, no, we want to do everything and we want to make sure that we're the greatest power in the world and that everybody does what we want? How should we think about these two, the tension between the Iran case and the Western Hemisphere case in some ways?
6: Well, I mean, as you know, many administrations come in with a worldview. And in this case, they came in with the Don Roe Doctrine, right? That they were going to care about the Western Hemisphere more than anything else. And really strengthen it. And then, of course, the Middle East gets in the way, or something else gets in the way and derails an administration. And there's no question that Trump did the self-inflicted wound here of getting involved in Iran and derailing his own Don Rowe doctrine. It's interesting, when you talk to Trump administration officials, they still do talk about the Western Hemisphere as if it is really the future of what they're trying to do. If you look sort of at the grand chessboard, right, they're trying to get Europe to care more about its region. They're trying to really weaken Iran. They're trying to kind of have friendlier relations with China, but also compete with it somewhat technologically. If they can do all of that, then there's more space to handle the Western Hemisphere. And then they also talk about, well, you think about OPEC. OPEC is being somewhat weakened right now, but what's happening in the Western Hemisphere? You've got Venezuela, you've got proven oil reserves under Guyana, et cetera, et cetera. And so maybe the Western Hemisphere becomes the new oil epicenter, or at least, you know, weakens the ties that OPEC has. Now, you don't have to buy all that, but that is at least the way they portray this. One little funny historical side note. As much as the Monroe Doctrine was very much a John Quincy Adams, Monroe idea of having more American control over the Western Hemisphere, part of it was, oddly enough, to give space to some democratic governments in South America to thrive. And there isn't that feeling here. John Rowe Doctrine is very clearly anti-small d democratic. It is the U.S. gets what it wants, and maybe democracy flourishes down the line, but it isn't the central tenet here. And not that it was in the Monroe Doctrine either. I'm not trying to overplay that, but it's just like not even a footnote as it was before.
2: Even pushing a little further, I mean, it was an anti-colonial doctrine. Now, the colonists in this case were coming from Europe, but now it seems to be the colonists is coming from the United States. I think occupying a country and making a deal with an indigenous leadership that responds and, in fact, gets paid by the colonist is called imperialism. We got to take a very quick break here. We'll be back to talk about the military and the future of the military with Shashank Joshi of The Economist, Alexander Ward of The Wall Street Journal, and Nihal Tusi of Politico. Back in a minute.
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2: Welcome back to World Review, a weekly look at news from around the world. I am Ivo Dollar, joined this week by Nihal Tusi of Politico, Alex Ward of The Wall Street Journal, and Shashank Joshi of The Economist. Defense Secretary Pete Hegseth has extended the deployment of U.S. military in the Middle East well into 2027, and Pentagon leaders are already warning that stretching troops further into Iran-related operations could break the military. Meanwhile, the reporting this week on Army Secretary Dan Driscoll's resignation points to deepening frictions within the Pentagon building itself. So, Shashank Joshi of The Economist, you've covered the changing character of modern warfare. You've been a defense editor of The Economist. You are now in Washington to report on that. Talk a little bit about the strain that military operations, the way that Pete Hegseth is running his department, are putting on the U.S. military.
5: So there's two parts to this. And the one part that most people will be familiar with is the munitions aspect, the fact that the Iran war has massively strained America's munition stockpiles. You know, and we could go number after number on this. If you look at the Patriot interceptors, you've gone from maybe 2,300 pre-war to something like 700 to 800 today. And that similar story is repeated across other interceptors. It's repeated across Tomahawk missiles and so many other things. In fact, you know, this has knock-on effects because in Ukraine today, there has just been a major Russian attack in the center of Kiev, probably against the headquarters of the SBU, the Domestic Security Service. And that is probably happening because the Ukrainians are running out of interceptors and more Russian ballistic missiles are getting through. So this has all kinds of interesting ripple effects in other theaters and other conflict zones. But the bit I would emphasize here, the bit that people may be less familiar with, is the profound strain that these operations put on naval assets. And people think, you know, oh, it's sailors, you know, the Lincoln has just docked up in Thailand, the sailors are coming off after a record voyage, they're exhausted, they're tired, this will have an impact on retention of sailors in the long run. But actually, what people may not appreciate fully is the incredible chaos that is created in maintenance when you have a ship like the Lincoln or like the Ford, which is still out there. It's now done 326 days, the longest in 50 years. It knocks the maintenance schedule completely out of whack. And so everything gets delayed. And you will be feeling the effects of these operations, these prolonged naval deployments, in years to come. Not just in 2027, you will feel the effects with carrier availability, with destroyer availability in 2028, in 2029, years into the future, beyond into the next presidency. And I don't think people appreciate how you know, long the tail of these things is.
2: Shashank, I think that is exactly right. And what makes a military work is not the bullets and whether they can hit something. It's the people who are shooting them and then the operating, the systems that they're operating. And that has a long tail. We talk about the tooth to tail ratio in the military, and the tooth is the spear, but everything else is what's behind it. And it's that tail that is really starting to suffer. I think that we have a temporary CNO, or maybe it is a CNO, said that only a quarter of the destroyers are available. I mean, that's 75% of them are one form or another out of commission. Nahal, you know, I think Americans and the American foreign policy establishment sort of assumes the American military is the greatest military in the world, and we can kind of do everything we possibly can. And certainly an operation like Maduro or Osama bin Laden are things that no one else can do. But are we actually the greatest military in the world? You know, have we invested enough when you have a Russia in a war economy, a China that has expended extraordinary amounts of money to modernize its military, and learning about warfare where big platforms may not be as useful as small, agile, AI-driven drones? How are things changing? And is Washington actually grappling with the change if things are changing?
3: Look, the bottom line answer is yes, the United States is still the greatest military in the world. We are much better funded, much larger, much more of a presence around the world. We have nuclear weapons. I mean, look, yes, we are still the greatest military in the world. But that doesn't mean that an advantage can't be eroded. It doesn't mean that people cannot find ways to go at your soft underbelly. So much of the military is really about the leadership and the people, right? I mean, we just had the Army Secretary resign because he wanted to make changes that the Secretary of Defense didn't want to make, and the two did not get along. The Secretary of Defense seems to be much more focused on cultural issues than on things like logistics that Shashank was mentioning. There are just all of these things happening, not to mention the Secretary of Defense, Pete Hegseth, is kicking people out, denying promotions. There's so many people leaving that the hollowing of the leadership is also a major issue. And I just want to point out that one of the things that has really been bothering me is in the last year and a half, the U.S., you know, traditionally has had so many advantages on so many fronts. We are a superpower because of our trade prowess, our military prowess, our development and aid prowess and our diplomatic prowess, right? And it seems like on every single front, we have damaged ourselves, whether it's through the tariff and trade wars, whether it's through walking away from our allies or treating them badly, whether it's through abandoning U.S. aid and destroying it. And you just, you know, you used to think, okay, well, we had the military, right? They're going to protect us. And now it's like, wait, what do you mean we don't have enough interceptors? I know I just gave you kind of a contradictory answer. Yes, we're still the most powerful, but at the same time, you kind of have to wonder what is going on, and has Washington really grappled with this? The people who need to be doing more grappling are in Congress, and I don't hear nearly as much as I would think I would hear about this issue coming out of Congress, especially not from the Republican side.
2: Well, although one of the biggest critics for Pete Hegseth is Senator Tom Tillis, who is leaving Congress. And unfortunately, I think for him, was the deciding vote on Hegseth getting the nomination and becoming Secretary of Defense. But even the Republicans you hear from, Roger Wicker you hear from too on the questions, Senator from, who's the chairman of the Armed Services Committee. So you do hear, but it's not clear that it is actually penetrating. And Alex, I think that's kind of the question, right? The question is, do people truly understand the strategic dilemma that is being created by the reality of having been, I think, overextended in this war at a time when the Russians have spent the last 4 years turning their economy into a war economy and by all accounts are probably militarily stronger today than they were at the beginning of the war, even though they can't beat the Ukrainians yet? And of course, in Asia, China is taking advantage of the departure of the United States to focus on Iran to become more and more menacing in the Philippines and the South China Sea and around Taiwan. And should we be worried that something really bad can happen sooner rather than later?
6: Well, first, on Senator Tillis, it reminds me of the I think you should leave bit, the guy in the hot dog cart who runs into the clothing store, and then the guy in the hot dog uniform is like, we're all trying to find the guy who did this. Like, sorry, Senator Tillis, like, you did this. And now you're like, I'm not sure I should have, you should be secretary. Well, you had a chance. Anyway, even the critics of Hegseth say better late than never. Okay, on the overextension, there's a couple of ways to look at this. I mean, on one hand, yes, the U.S. used to say that had to be prepared to fight two major wars at the same time, and now it's even struggling to sort of fight one. I mean, I do want to separate, especially in the Iran case, the difference between like military ability and the political objective, which I know Holly was alluding to. On the military front, the U.S. kicked Iran's butt. I mean, there's just no denying that. But it was not in service to this political objective, or at least it has not yet served that political objective because Iran has not dismantled its nuclear program. But here's the other bit about and why I bring up Iran here, because I've heard some Trump administration officials say, and there are some folk critics of the Trump team who would agree, they go, there is something to be said about the U.S. kicking Iran's butt that will make the Chinese go, oof. We got to be a little bit careful about Taiwan or to make other countries worry about challenging American might. There's, of course, a political aspect here that that's its own, thorny issue, but that there is a sense of like a kind of madman deterrence that Iran has put out there that could keep things going badly. All of that said, the flip side is the munitions are low. The country is exhausted. Add all of this stuff to the GWAT. I mean, it's been decades of war that the U.S. has been involved in here now. I mean, if you are in Beijing, if you are in Moscow, if you are in Pyongyang, if you are in other capitals, are you thinking there is a small window in which, like, maybe now's the time to do something? It might not be all-out war, but it's to do something. So then you have to weigh, you know, is Trump or a future American president going to kind of go madman on you, or at least show the abilities of the U.S. military, or are you going to consider that Washington is exhausted? And that's sort of where you're at. But then you go into all those other issues about recruitment, et cetera. I mean, there's just a lot of stuff here with extension. But I think that my general view when I come to this is there's an exhausted America and there's a very competent America. And which one are you going to get is the one, if you're an adversary, you're questioning.
2: Shashank, I'd love to get your sort of the view on what both Hallie and Alex said in terms of where is the U.S. military, its capacity, and sort of maybe put it more pointed. What good is a military when you can kick somebody's butt, but you can't achieve the political objectives that you set out to achieve through military force? In other words, to what extent is this grand military machine that has been built over many years actually a usable, politically effective strategic force? Particularly if you look at the contingencies that we face. I'm thinking Taiwan, where you really have a very, very tough military contingency. And, you know, the fact that you can launch 13,000 sorties and destroy every target that you set out to do and destroy some you weren't setting out to destroy. Does it matter? Is the Israeli IDF capable of achieving serious strategic objectives? It's militarily dominant in the region. And I just wonder whether that is a question we shouldn't be starting to ask, given where we are today.
5: Yeah, I mean, this, again, is not a new phenomenon, is it? We could look at, Mogadishu in the 1990s, Black Hawk Down, the episode. We could look at, of course, Vietnam. But what's common amongst these is really not unique to America, though America, like all superpowers, is susceptible to it. It's the idea that, you know, I think Sir Lawrence Friedman, that the great military historian, calls it the myth of the knockout blow. right? You think you're going to win a war in the early days, in the first few days. And that unites Donald Trump in the Iran war, Operation Epic Fury, and Vladimir Putin with his invasion of Ukraine, you know, who goes in not anticipating a full-blown war because he thinks he will simply walk into this Ukrainian state that has imploded. And similarly, you know, in Operation Epic Fury, the sense is, well, someone like Mahmoud Ahmadinejad will save your bacon, and, you know, he'll have a, you'll have this weird transitional Delcy Rodriguez type figure coming out of the mess. So that's common across American wars, and it's cyclical in history. And there are times when objectives are narrow, force is overwhelming, there's more heed paid to things like the Powell Doctrine. You mentioned, you know, Colin Powell earlier on, of, you know, certain principles of using force, overwhelming force, clear objectives. And in Bosnia and in other places, you see examples of that. So it can be used effectively. What's compounding this now, I would say, the inability to recover from some of these episodes when your munitions are down, your readiness is down, is, first of all, there's more problems around the world, just stretched more widely, right? That's number one. But the other is the budget, right? We've just seen a continuing resolution again. This is the 38th time in 50 years that the Department of Defense will begin the fiscal year with a temporary measure, which means you can't start new programs, including kickstarting certain munition production things. And so this $1.5 trillion figure we hear about from the budget request, it's not going to happen right now. You know, we've punted over to continuing existing levels of spending, but that makes it ever more difficult to take the steps necessary to restore readiness. And what is the DoD doing? What is the Office of Strategic Capital doing? Well, it's making some investments, but of course, it's also at the heart of this Venezuela deal, investing huge loans in Venezuelan oil fields, which I think will raise certain eyebrows if you're saying, well, this thing was set up to try to kickstart America's defense industrial base.
11: Yeah, I think that's a really good point. And Nihal, I want to broaden out the sort of the responsibility for the depletion of the American military. The reality is that anytime there is $10 to be spent, Congress wants it spent in its district, and the generals and admirals want to spend on their toys, and no one wants to spend it on munitions or operations and maintenance. The two things that Shashank started out with was really what is the basis of this. So there's a shared responsibility on Capitol Hill within the military and across Democratic and Republican administration. In fact, Democratic administration probably cutting defense spending harder than Republicans have in the last 30 years. Should we have a debate about how do we rebuild the military for the 21st century, not just in terms of AI and drones, which everybody's talking about, but sort of like making sure that we have enough kit to do the stuff that we want to do in a world that we're actually living in?
3: Or maybe like asking ourselves whether we need to make better political decisions so that we don't have to use as much kit in the first place. I mean, a lot of this is also about, like Alex said, like the politics and the political decisions and deciding whether the U.S. needs to make some of these places a priority or not. I mean, there's a reason the kind of the restraint focused crowd in Washington is getting more and more traction in a lot of ways, including, by the way, in parts of the Republican Party. So you say, should we have a debate? And I'm like, oh my gosh, I can't imagine anything like that would be less productive in Washington than a debate, you know, because I mean, people just go to their tribes and it's polarized. And then you come out with like nothing of value or something that's just so watered down that nothing actually gets done. And unfortunately, sometimes you get the sense that it's, you know, only a crisis, like a real crisis that will force people to actually work together and make something happen, will lead to this. And strangely enough, I think the Iran situation has been one where it's been so slow moving that I don't think it's even been fully processed by a lot of the folks on the Hill or even in the White House. And there are moments sometimes where I really wonder if the president himself is getting the information he needs about what's going on at the Pentagon, whether people are really telling him the stark cold reality of it. There was a piece in The Atlantic recently where Dan Driscoll was telling him why he wanted to resign, and he was laying out all of the stuff about the people who were not being promoted or were being kicked out. And apparently, according to this report, Trump seemed really surprised by this. The president should not have been surprised. It never should have gotten to this point. Now, Trump is an unusual guy, and maybe this type of information wouldn't have thought about it 2 minutes later, but at least somebody would have given it to him. And I'm not sure that that's entirely happening.
11: Well, and the only guy who actually gave it to him was the one guy who did so and then said, and by the way, I can't do anything about it, I'm leaving. And the only time, apparently, when people are willing to provide the president with the information he doesn't want to hear is when they are no longer political consequences for them. Because, of course, Dan Driscoll could have made that statement 6 months ago. It may not have had any bigger impact than it did in this case. But I think you're absolutely right. And the part of the problem here is a president who doesn't like to hear things he doesn't want to hear. And everybody around him knows that. And as a result, he doesn't hear what he doesn't want to hear. But in the case of the military, I think the problem is deeper. It's Congress. It's how the military buys its stuff. It's across administrations. It's an all-American problem. With that, we're going to take another quick break here. We'll be back to talk about the CIA director's secret but soon revealed trip to Moscow and what it all meant for Russia and the Ukraine war and NATO with Alex Ward of The Wall Street Journal, Shashank Joshi of The Economist, and Nihal Tusi of Politico. Back in a minute.
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13: 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And I think it's hard for students to understand it in that way.
12: The challenges of 9/11 as a subject in the classroom. And all the latest news, Sunday on Weekend Edition from NPR News.
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11: Welcome back to World Review, a weekly look at news from around the world. I'm Ivo Dollar, joined this week by Nihal Tusi of Politico, Alex Ward of The Wall Street Journal, and Shashank Joshi of The Economist. CIA directors generally don't take routine trips to Moscow. So when John Ratcliffe took an airplane to go to Moscow last week, it was reported as something other than normal, except the president said it was, quote, semi-routine. But what was it? What did he do? What did he say? Reportedly, and the Wall Street Journal is one of the places that reported this first, it was to warn Russia not to attack NATO. But there were many other things that were discussed. So Alex Ward of the Wall Street Journal, you have reported on this, your paper have, you have yourself, this back channel diplomacy that is happening with Moscow. What do you think is happening? Why is Washington using this very unusual channel to reach directly to Vladimir Putin? After all, a man who Donald Trump can get on the phone at any moment. Is he actually sending a real warning? Are we just buying time, or is something else afoot?
6: I think there's a lot of things that happened here. So first of all, my paper and others reported multiple aspects of this trip. As much as the CIA wanted to say that it was about one thing, and the way the administration talked about it, if they talked about it at all, was, oh, it's just what big powers do. They chat amongst each other. And in this case, it was kind of a update on the war and see where they could move forward. But it was also the warning about these Russian aggressions against NATO and a bunch of other things. I mean, if you're Ratcliffe and you're on the ground in Moscow for multiple hours after taking a many hour long trip to get there, you talk about a lot of things. The main part of the trip was really to fortify the channel that Ratcliffe has been building and has inherited from previous CIA directors and talking to his intelligence counterparts. And Ratcliffe's been pretty effective in keeping a channel open with the Russians over the war, over hostages, over a bunch of other things. And if you are the Trump administration, you've been struggling to get through to the Russians in Trump's mind on the war, you might try to send one of your more effective interlocutors to see if there's some sort of channel within Moscow that could make you some progress. I mean, that's effectively what he went there for. It was kind of an all or nothing. Now, you may ask, why not Steve Witkoff? Isn't or Jared Kushner? Aren't they the Russia-Ukraine guys? Well, one, they're a bit busy with Gaza and Iran, but also two, let's be honest, they haven't made much progress over the last year and a half or so. Radcliffe and Putin didn't end up meeting. But at the end of the day, that is our understanding of what this meeting was all about. The the routine part of it was, it is true, U.S. and Russia talk. They have these conversations. The semi part was the actual trip and also the reason to go, which is some kind of diplomatic breakthrough beyond the routine discussions that they have. We should note that the timing is also interesting. It comes before, it seems like, Witkoff and Kushner might be going to Kyiv. We don't know if that's, it's not wholly confirmed, but there's reports they might go very soon and then go to Moscow afterwards. So was Radcliffe also trying to set the table for some kind of negotiation? That's also very possible.
11: So that's, it's interesting, Alex, you put the emphasis on sort of the Russia-Ukraine, let's try to figure out how to end this war kind of way, which is clearly one part of the reporting. The other part of the reporting, Shashank, was on the worry that perhaps Russia was misinterpreting the strength of the West, in particular of NATO. And there have been reports, intelligence reports earlier on that suggested that Russia might be in a position to misunderstand what NATO is willing to do. And, there was an armed attack on Germany a month ago of an armed drone against a civilian target in Leipzig, which the Germans just a day or so said was Russian. So there is a reason to be worried about that, and whether you have other understanding about what that was also raised by Radcliffe. But shouldn't we start to get a little worried about what is happening at the moment? Clearly, people in Europe are worried. They just don't know what to do about it.
5: Yes. I mean, I agree with Alex's assessment, and I think there were mixed messages and different messages, but from my own understanding, Russia-Ukraine was sort of the focal point, and I share that assessment. Now, on the broader question you asked, of course, Alex's colleagues reported last month that there was some U.S. intelligence suggesting that Putin could, seek to test NATO resolve in this moment of vulnerability as well. When you talk to European officials, they consistently play down right now the risk of a conventional attack on NATO, particularly in the Baltic states. They get very irritated, you can see, when the prospect of an attack on the Baltic states is raised. They see it as sensationalist, alarmist. But I think you're absolutely right to highlight the sense that Russian risk tolerance appears to be going up quite clearly. We've seen an attack, I think, on energy grid in parts of Europe in the last few days. In the UK, previously we had Russian proxies probably interfering at the house of the last Prime Minister, Sir Keir Starmer. And what concerns me is less an armed attack in a conventional fashion, for which I think NATO would have pretty excellent early warning and detection. But I'm much more concerned about the escalation of hybrid measures, including leading to the loss of life, things like the Leipzig attack might have done. If a jet had gone down, a plane had gone down, and that would, I think, have really shaken things up. It could have prompted an intense debate over whether this constituted an armed attack. It would have really been dangerous because it would have revealed publicly or accentuated the gap between the United States and the U.S. government and Europeans on the measures necessary to respond. So one key test, I think, is if there was a deterrent component to Radcliffe's visit in the coming weeks, is whether we see a slowdown in Russian provocations, for which there is always a lag, given that the Russians are acting through proxies, whom often in a kind of gig economy of sabotage, or whether we see a continued level uptick, as we have been doing.
11: Yeah, and I think, Nahal, I think Shashank is right on the Europeans getting irritated about the Baltics. Except the Finns are not irritated about Finland, and they are worried. And in fact, they're now asking the Swedes to help them in some ways. Very interesting. They're not asking NATO headquarters, which is a different issue. There is a test of will here between Putin, who clearly is escalating in Ukraine itself, and it's that kind of chaos that easily leads to misunderstanding and perhaps escalation. And how much should we be worried about that? And how much do you think this is part of how the U.S. is thinking and looking at this part of the world with Iran going on, with Venezuela going on, with everything else going on? Are people paying attention?
3: One of the things that always kind of struck me about this Article 5 aspect of the NATO Charter, though, is that it's not really clear what coming to the aid of the person who is attacked really means, right? So there are ways, I think, that the Russians can do things that even confuse, NATO leaders or other European leaders and others about how do we respond in a way that is both deterring, but also non too escalatory, right? So these are the kinds of calculations I think that I am not convinced that this administration has really thought through, because they don't really have a process to think these things through. And so what I kind of wonder is, let's just say Putin, who, by the way, has ignored CIA warnings in the past when CIA directors have visited and asked him not to do things, and also has been striking a very defiant tone in recent days about what he is or isn't willing to do, and is emboldened in some ways. What I wonder is if he carries out something, whether there's going to be some lawyer, you know, left over from the Doge days, sitting in the White House thinking, well, what does it really mean for us to respond to Article 5? Can we send a strongly worded email? Can we send another visit? But I kind of have to wonder if there's anything more that the U.S. can do to send its own signal that we're really serious about what we're saying, versus just sending a CIA director who, with respect to Alex, I'm not that sure that President Trump really listens to, and whose message I'm not sure really, really reached Putin himself in a way that Putin's own intelligence people are not afraid to tell him. So all of these layers, all of this like game of telephone, like what, if anything, is there anything that the U.S. can and will do in the coming weeks to say, we actually were serious? By the way, did you see how the lights went out in that little Russian town? Gee, I wonder who was behind that, right? Those are the kinds of things I have to wonder about. And I am reminded also about how the U.S. under Biden did declassify certain things about what they thought Putin would do in terms of false flag operations. And that was a signal to Putin, hey, we know what you're doing. We are still keeping an eye on this. But let's not forget, it ultimately didn't keep him out of Ukraine.
11: Yeah, I mean, as Bill Burns relays, Bill Burns, the CIA director for Joe Biden, who went with those plans to in November of 2021 to Vladimir Putin, and he said, "Here, we know what you're doing." And Putin said, "Yep, that's what we're doing. And what are you going to do about it?"
3: Oh, and let's not forget, Kash Patel is, as far as I know, still planning a trip to Moscow in October. Last I checked, so.
11: Yeah, I don't think that's going to be the communication channel. But Alex, I don't know. Well, what do you think? How is that? But to Nahal's real key point, given the confusing signals that we send and that this president in particular sends, how do you send the signal that you're serious? And I think this is a big question that the people are asking in Europe. It's one of the reasons people don't want to have consultations about Article 4, let alone Article 5, because they're worried about the answer. So let's not ask the question to which you don't want to know the answer.
6: Well, let's say I lost a bet when online it became clear that an American plane was headed to Moscow. I was like, oh, there goes Cash earlier than expected. So I was wrong about that. Look, I mean, even if Trump today started to speak about Russia in the way he speaks about Iran, for example, no one in Moscow is going to care. One, because Trump reverts to the mean, and so far he's been quite open about wanting better relations with Russia and keeping a friendly tie with Putin. He's worried about Russia's nuclear arsenal, which is part of the reason he keeps not confronting them. So what could he do? I mean, not much. I think everyone's very aware of how Trump feels about the U.S.-Russia relationship, what he wants out of it. And if you're Putin, you're using that to your advantage. And why not? So what's happening at sort of not even the margins, it's a serious effort. But what you're seeing is Europe going, well, America's not reliable on Russia right now and might not be for some time. Also, tired of war, stuff we've talked about before. So, and the U.S. is basically encouraging Europe to take care of itself. So that's what's happening. Now, of course, Europe is not unified. It is not a monolith. There are many different views on what to do. So there's differences of opinion on, you know, should there be strategic autonomy of Europe? Should NATO and the EU have more coordinated roles? Should there be more assets moved to the east? What kind of training should be done? Should there be more Arctic stuff, et cetera, et cetera, et cetera? And of course, there's always the big question of, do you welcome Ukraine into NATO at some point? So that is where the debate is at. But that's kind of it. I mean, no one is really capable of sending that message to Putin, or at least Putin's not really willing to hear it. I mean, if Bill Burns, who knows Russia well and went there, couldn't make it happen, then I doubt anyone in the Trump administration can. That's not a knock on the Trump administration. We should also note, even when Burns went, he actually didn't talk to Putin directly. He was shown a phone and he talked to Putin on the phone, and Putin was in Sochi. So, like, even then, Putin wasn't showing much respect to a guy who actually, you know, knew that job. And he's certainly not showing much respect to the Trump team. So Putin's taking advantage of this opening. It can only get worse, honestly. I hate to say. I mean, you've got the attacks are going to keep getting worse. Europe might get stronger, but in America that is really focused elsewhere and is struggling elsewhere, are they really going to care about this Russia-Ukraine thing? No. And I suspect whoever the next administration is, Democrat or Republican, they will also try to, if the war is continuing, which I would expect, they're going to push for a peaceful resolution more than like a forceful stance against Russia.
11: Shashank, in a minute or so we've got left, I sort of come back to, if the U.S. is not going to be able or willing to send a message, or a message won't be received by Putin, are the Europeans able or willing?
5: Well, there's been efforts in the last 6 months or so to have European leaders talk, open up more channels to the Russian side. And some of that, again, is from talking to officials, my understanding is that that's been at the request of the Ukrainians, who also want to have multiple channels to Moscow. And the Ukrainians, of course, have been, you know, had their own conversations as well, lots of them through intelligence channels to the Russians as well. But the problem is that Europeans have minimal leverage here, right? They can continue the arms flow, and that's significant. You know, you've just had the British Prime Minister, the new Prime Minister, Andy Burnham, go to Kiev, and he promised to provide key components for high-end cruise missiles. That's a very valuable thing to give. The German government has promised to sort of bolster aid for Ukraine in the aftermath of these hybrid incidents. They could still expand that aid. You know, the Swedes are giving them very advanced air-to-air missiles. So there's a lot of stuff the Europeans could do and have some leverage on. But if you think about the sort of the two critical points of advantage Putin may believe he has, one of them is on Ukraine's shortage of interceptors, and the Europeans can do very little on that, although there may be some possibility for the newest Franco-Italian systems called the SAMP-T to have some role in countering ballistic missiles. We'll see how that goes. I think it's quite difficult. And the other one is Russia's ability to conduct a more general mobilization and try to restore its manpower advantage, which has been fading in the last several months because they've not been replenishing as many people as they've lost, killed, and wounded. And again, you know, for the Europeans, it's very hard to give Ukraine the advantage it needs on that front, because that's an internal manpower issue. That's a mobilization and a training issue. So yes, I think you will see more European efforts, but unless the US is really intervenes in this and uses its leverage in a serious way, my baseline scenario is a war that continues at varying levels of severity and maybe declines as both sides become more exhausted through absolutely into 2027.
11: Terrific way to end here. We could have this conversation and continue for another hour, but this is all the time we have. Shashank Joshi of The Economist, great to have you on. We'll have you back on soon, I hope.
5: Thank you.
11: Alex Ward of The Wall Street Journal. As always, Alex, you got the lines of the show and the images. Great to have you.
6: Yeah, thanks for having me.
11: And Nihal Tusi of Politico, great insights as always.
3: Yeah, Taylor Sheridan, call me, Landman Venezuela.
11: Landman Venezuela, it will be. I think that is that is exactly what we're going to look for. What a fantastic show. And thank you all for listening. We'll be back next week with another edition of World Review. 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Back next week. I am Ivo Dalder. Be well and stay safe.

0: We have 70 degrees with mostly sunny skies at 7:59. Buenos dias. Good morning, Chicago. What a lovely morning with all the sun. Nicely warm out there. You got the bike to drive happening. You know, thank you for listening to World Review. Coming up next is Weekend Edition. Starting off the program, we get the latest in politics. And a little later, a discussion with filmmaker Adam Wingard, whose latest film is the action thriller Onslaught. Stay with us.
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0: Yeah, it should just be a spectacular day today with a lot of sun heading up to a high near 80 degrees. 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
2: From NPR News in Washington, D.C., this is Weekend Edition. I'm Aisha Roscoe. Good morning. Filling up your tank for a Labor Day road trip is costing you more this year. The Iran war. NPR News in Washington, D.C., this is Weekend Edition.

0: You know, it's a personal reflection, but also an admission, you know, of this abiding love for someone. What does it tell us about Raven Lane?
1: When we worked on it, I was going through a breakup with someone I love so much. And this was the first time I had, you know, ended a relationship where there was no bad blood and there wasn't a villain. No one did anything wrong. And sometimes that can feel more devastating than having a clean out and being able to say, you're bad, I'm good, you know?
0: Yeah.
1: So I think just getting older and understanding that relationships aren't black and white and they're complicated, and hoping that, you know, with space, maybe we both go out into the world, find something new about ourselves, and come back stronger. That's what this song is saying.
0: Yeah. And is that your hope for that love, that that love will come back? I'm getting in your business now.
1: That's okay. That's my hope. I think when the love is there, so hopefully this song manifests something.
0: Okay. That was Raven Lane. Her third studio album, Blue Island, is out now. Raven, thank you so much for joining us.
1: Thank you for having me.
0: This is Weekend Edition from NPR News. I'm Aisha Roscoe.
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3: Buenos dias. Good morning, Chicago. We have 73 degrees with bright, sunny skies at 8:58. What a glorious Sunday morning. And thank you for spending part of your Sunday with us. Coming up in the next hour of Weekend Edition, we get the latest in politics. And a little later, the wildfire season in the western U.S. is one of the worst in years. More than 8 million acres have burned. We get an update. Stay with us.
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0: From NPR News in Washington, D.C., this is Weekend Edition. I'm Aisha Roscoe. Good morning. The Republican National Committee is holding a midterm convention this week. What's behind this unusual move? And how public disdain for data centers is affecting the Pennsylvania governor's race. Plus, a new novel about two young girls who must contend with grief and a deadly storm.
6: My hope is that readers will see themselves and also will know that, you know, you can survive, that you can have agency in your situation and move forward and hope for better days.
0: It's Sunday, September 6th. 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

0: You know, it's a personal reflection, but also an admission, you know, of this abiding love for someone. What does it tell us about Raven Lanae?
1: When we worked on it, I was going through a breakup with someone I love so much. And this was the first time I had, you know, ended a relationship where there was no bad blood and there wasn't a villain. No one did anything wrong. And sometimes that can feel more devastating than having a clean out and being able to say, you're bad, I'm good, you know?
0: Yeah.
1: So I think just getting older and understanding that relationships aren't black and white and they're complicated, and hoping that, you know, with space, maybe we both go out into the world, find something new about ourselves, and come back stronger. That's what this song is saying.
0: Yeah. And is that your hope for that love, that that love will come back? I'm getting in your business now.
1: That's okay. That's my hope. That's my hope. I think when the love is there, so hopefully this song manifests something.
0: Okay. That was Raven Lanae. Her third studio album, Blue Island, is out now. Raven, thank you so much for joining us.
1: Thank you for having me.
0: This is Weekend Edition from NPR News. I'm Aisha Roscoe.
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3: We have 75 degrees with partly sunny skies at 10:58. 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Coming up next is Wait, Don't Tell Me, the NPR News Quiz with Not My Job guest, poet Maggie Smith. Stay with us.
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8: 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I'm Alzo Slade.
9: And I'm Peter Sagal. After a hellish 9 months at sea, a cursed ship finally made it to port. Everybody on board lined up to go ashore, except for the truly eager who just used the catapult on the flight deck to fling themselves there. We'll ask who was happy to be on dry land, plus Ohio's own poet Maggie Smith tells us how to transform our problems into art, and Alzo Slade is shocked when our panelists turn on each other.
8: Oh no, it's the inverted stomp face breaker.
9: We got a lot of unexpected moves coming up in our quiz right after this hour's news.
10: Live from NPR News in Washington, I'm Linda Kenyon. U.S. Envoys Steve Witkoff and Jared Kushner have wrapped up their first round of talks in Kyiv with Ukrainian President Volodymyr Zelensky. Witkoff spoke to reporters afterward.
11: I would say that we've had very meaningful discussion, substantive, important, and we're very encouraged. And we look forward to continuing this day as long as it takes.
10: The talks aimed at ending the Russian war against Ukraine follow yesterday's discussions in Moscow with Russian President Vladimir Putin. Russia is calling yesterday's talks highly useful, yet there was no sign of a breakthrough in the Americans' primary mission, negotiating an end to the war in Ukraine. NPR's Charles Maines reports.
12: Kremlin aide Yuri Shakov told reporters Witkoff and Kushner had outlined a number of ideas regarding possible avenues for a settlement to the war without categorizing the proposals or the Russian reaction. Yet Ushakov said President Vladimir Putin told the White House envoys of real progress in the Russian military campaign and again assured Moscow would achieve its objectives. Putin and Ukrainian President Volodymyr Zelensky both ordered a 3-day pause in attacks on each other's capitals to allow the Americans safe travel without categorizing the proposals or the Russian reaction. Yet Ushakov said President Vladimir Putin told the White House envoys of

0: parts of the Postal Service's plan for a second time.
1: Under the plan, the U.S. Postal Service would refuse to deliver mail-in ballots to voters in states where election officials do not turn over voter lists to the mailing agency and do not have certain barcodes on their ballot envelopes. We should note USPS is a financial supporter of NPR. A federal judge in Boston found imposing those requirements is likely illegal because USPS has no authority to control voting by mail. And a whistleblower report claims the Postal Service's systems for enforcing those requirements have not been properly tested and could derail the midterm election. It's not clear when the Supreme Court will decide whether to clear the way for the Postal Service plan, but the Trump administration has made a similar request to the first U.S. Circuit Court of Appeals, and a ruling there is expected sometime after 5 p.m. Eastern on Tuesday. Hansi Luong, NPR News.
0: Iran says it struck an unmanned U.S. vessel trying to enter the Strait of Hormuz. The U.S. says it did not, and it dismissed the claim as a total lie. The claim came a day after the U.S. military said it struck three Iranian oil tankers in response to a ballistic missile attack on Navy warships. 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
2: 75 degrees with mostly sunny skies at 11:04. I'm Michael Puente with WBZ News. There's a new Chicago White Sox ballpark option amid the team's push for a new stadium. White Sox minority owner Justin Ishbia owns Canal Edge LLC. The company says a new mixed-use development called the Rail Yards could house the team after it lease at Reid Field ends in 2029. The proposed stadium would sit alongside the Chicago River, stretching from Roosevelt Road in the north to 18th Street in the south. It would sit across from the Chicago River from the 78 where the Chicago Fire recently started building a new stadium. Well, poverty levels in Illinois have stayed the same in recent years, but the Illinois Department of Human Services predicts it'll be much harder for residents to climb out of poverty through next summer. A recent report points to President Trump's large tax cut plan, which took effect last summer and made sweeping changes to federal safety net programs like food assistance and Medicaid. As of 2024, over 2 million residents were living in poverty. The report identified the counties with the highest levels of poverty as Pulaski, Johnson, Saline, White, and Franklin, all in deep southern Illinois. And this morning, more than 20,000 bike riders rode on DuSable Lakeshore Drive as part of the 25th annual Bike the Drive. The event is a fundraiser for the Active Transportation Alliance, which works to improve conditions for walking, biking, and public transit. DuSable Lakeshore Drive from Bryn Mawr to 57th Street should reopen between 11:30 and noon today. Taking a quick look at sports, the Chicago Cubs beat the Marlins in Miami 6-5. The Cubs go for the sweep today at 12:40 down near South Beach. Meanwhile, the White Sox lose to the Twins 6-4 at Reid Field. The rubber match begins at 5:20, a later start for a Sunday game than usual. And the Chicago Fire tied Toronto in Canada yesterday 4-4. The Fire's next match is Wednesday night against Lionel Messi and Inter Miami. 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
5: 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I'm your judge and scorekeeper, Alzo Slade, but my friends, they just call me Your Honor. And here's your host at the Rose Music Center in Huber Heights, Ohio, Peter Sagal.
6: Thank you, Alzo. Thank you, everybody. Thank you so much. It's great to be with you. We have a great show for you today. Later on, we're going to be talking to America's favorite poet, Maggie Smith. But first, I want to say how delighted we are to be here just outside Dayton, Ohio. And I mean that because between flight delays and cancellations, we almost didn't make it here. It's like Dayton is the birthplace of flight, and they've decided no one else can have it.
7: So I'm going to recommend that you join us here by phone to play our games. The number is 1-888-WAIT-WAIT. That's 1-888-924-8924. 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
4: When Dermot Kennedy released his debut album in 2019, it became Ireland's best-selling debut album of the millennium. His latest album, The Weight of the Woods, came out earlier this year. And to cap off our Sense of Place Dublin series, Dermot shares a very special pared-down performance. That's on the next Conversations from the World Cafe.
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5: I'm Dan Ronan in Washington with these news headlines. White House envoys Steve Witkoff and Jared Kushner said their first face-to-face meeting with Ukraine's President Volodymyr Zelensky was very productive. It follows a meeting late last week in the Kremlin with Russian President Putin in an effort to end Russia's war against Ukraine. Long flight delays are expected at Miami International Airport after an Amazon 767 cargo jet slid off the runway while landing, went through a barrier, and came to rest at what air traffic controllers said was a perimeter road. A ground stop has since been lifted. For the third day in a row, diesel prices hit an all-time record high, now at $5.89 a gallon nationally. I'm Dan Ronan, NPR News in Washington.

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1: I have never heard my Planet Money co-host Erica Barris this nervous before.
2: Hello, Erica. I'm in the car.
3: Okay. Can everyone in your car hear me?
2: No, this is between you and me.
1: Erica had essentially dropped everything to fly to Los Angeles because there was a chance she might get inside the room, inside the system, maybe even participate in the system, where a relatively tiny group of people decide what products we all get to see and choose from when we walk into the country's biggest stores.
2: All right, so where are you right now?
3: I am in my hotel room about 2 miles from the Exploding Kittens office.
1: Exploding Kittens is the company we've been working with to create the Planet Money board game. If you're new to this whole project, cue the recap. We are making a game. Me and you all listening at home, and Erica Barris too. Erica, come help me with this recap, yes?
4: Yes, gladly. In previous episodes, we've told you the story of how we partnered with the game company Exploding Kittens to try and design a game inspired by the Nobel Prize-winning economics paper, The Market for Lemons.
1: That paper is literally about asymmetric information in the market for used cars.
4: Our game version of that is not about used cars. We decided it should be about monsters, and we chose a name. It's called Sell Me a Sasquatch. One of the reasons we decided to make this game in the first place is so it could be our Trojan horse to report inside a world that no other Planet Money project has entered. The real shelves at real big box retail stores.
1: And that is why Erica was at Exploding Kittens headquarters in Los Angeles. It's why they had told her essentially to drop everything because two representatives from a humongous big box company were on their way to visit the Kittens office. Those representatives are board game experts traveling the country, sifting through hundreds of new games to decide which handful of new games will get space on their company's shelves. This is the moment if we want to get the Planet Money board game into big box retail.
3: So I am doing this call with you and then I'm heading over there.
2: Okay. And are you going to get in the room for the pitch? Like, where did this land?
3: It landed. They emailed me last night and he said, got confirmation that you can be in the room for the pitch. So part of me was like, maybe I don't have to do this. But
1: Erica was not just going to be in the room. She was going to have to do the pitch for the Planet Money game.
3: This is a pretty big deal. I'm trying not to think how much of a big deal it is and how much work has gone into
2: it. It's really big. Is it helpful if I remind you how big it is?
3: No, it's
2: sort of the whole thing.
3: It's not. I have a pitch, though. I like talked myself through it a few times. I was sitting on the airplane, like kind of mumbling to myself, being like, and the thing you got to know is our devoted audience. Like, I was just like, yeah, I got this. I have arm movements that are going to happen. So, okay.
2: You got this, Erica. You got this.
3: All right. Bye.
2: All right. Bye.
1: Hello and welcome to Planet Money. I'm Kenny Malone.
4: And I'm Erica Barris. And today on the show, we are going inside the secret room that could make or break our Planet Money game.
1: And inside the minds of the people who decide what gets to be in big box stores.
4: We get a once-in-a-lifetime front row seat for the Shark Tank way that essentially all the store shelves get filled at...
1: Oh, right. Also, we will explain why we cannot say which specific big box retail company we got unusual access to. Stay tuned.
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1: The Planet Money board game project is the first serious chance we've had to try and follow a product into the real world, into big box in this way. And it's part of why we decided to make a game in the first place. And before any of that can happen, Erica was going to have to convince a big box company to take our game.
3: Okay, so I'm here.
1: It is 6 hours before Erica's big pitch meeting.
4: Yeah, I arrived extra, extra, extra early at the Exploding Kittens headquarters near West Hollywood.
3: Hey, Thor.
6: How are you?
3: Nice to meet you here. I can put my mic down for 2 seconds.
1: That is Thor Ritz,

0: You hear there? He has been helping us for over a year to make our game.
1: And the moment he walks me into their big open floor office space, you can tell everyone is heads down, preparing for this hugely important meeting.
2: Any luck, Steve?
3: Will those work?
2: They might.
4: These are the beanbags for the game you just
1: picked up. Yeah, the office is full of people putting the final touches on game prototypes. Ours is one of 13 prototype games that Exploding Kittens is planning to pitch to the representatives from...
0: Ah, yes, we have arrived at the situation. So we are not saying the name of the big box store coming to the office today because Exploding Kittens told us who they're talking to, the deals they're making. This is the kind of stuff that, you know, makes or breaks their business. And so we agreed to not record the actual pitch meeting and to not reveal the actual name of the big box store in that meeting.
1: But suffice it to say, Exploding Kittens was taking this company's visit very seriously.
5: Yeah, let's go through seating where everyone should sit.
0: It is now T-minus 1 hour until the meeting.
1: And Thor and I jump onto an emergency pitch prep call.
6: How's everyone doing?
1: Yeah, no, I'm good.
6: Okay.
1: I do have a lot of notes.
0: Ilan Lee is the co-founder of Exploding Kittens. He has become our friend, our co-pilot, our general sage through the Planet Money board game project.
1: Should I be nervous? Oh no.
6: You know, they're really good guys. However, they've seen the best games in the world fail without proper marketing support. So our goal today is to say, okay, we all love this game. Everyone who plays this game loves this game. Now we're going to tell you why it's also going to be the best-selling game of all time.
1: Yeah, big box companies have small armies of buyers in charge of finding and buying the things for their sections of the store.
0: There are baby aisle buyers and cosmetics buyers and food buyers. And today, the Exploding Kittens office is going to be visited by the board game buyers from the big box store that shall not be named.
1: This whole song and dance is part of something called line review. Retail buyers have to regularly look at what's on the shelves in their sections of their big box stores and decide what to keep, what to get rid of, and most importantly for us, what new products to add for the upcoming season. So, Ilan explains that the plan is he'll be on a big screen in the room and do the setup. He's built a lot of trust with the buyers at this point. He's not worried about convincing them that the game is good.
0: What he cannot do, though, is be beloved co-host of one of the most listened to podcasts in the country, Erica Barris.
1: Stop,
0: no.
1: Stop. Go on.
0: Although, for real, though, Erica's job is to tell these buyers about our advantage, about Planet Money, our incredible audience, our history with projects, and frankly, just to keep their attention.
1: Do they have tells? Like they touch their nose or like success? Keep going, keep going.
6: I've certainly have seen them do things that mean they're definitely not going to buy it, which is like if they start checking their phones halfway through.
1: Oh my God, that's so terrible.
6: Yeah, we've seen all of that. Like, they have a very, very difficult job because they're trying to tell the future, and that's not possible. So a lot of times, what the best tool they have is to bet on the person instead of the game. This is going to go great. Don't worry about it.
1: And with that, I go find an empty little room until they called me in.
7: Okay, is it time?
2: Yeah.
1: And I turned off my recorder. Here we go.
8: Erica?
7: Yes.
8: Tell me everything. How did it go? I'm so excited.
7: Okay, I'm going to walk you through the whole thing.
1: Immediately afterwards, I call Kenny to tell him everything.
8: What are the first things that someone says in the room?
7: Erica, sit down. What's the first thing I heard?
8: Wait, were you like standing too long or something? Did you forget to sit?
7: I was standing there. I was like, do I stand for my presentation? And I was like, what is this? Like, I'm ready to go, you know? Ilan is up on the screen and he's like, this collaboration is the thing he's most excited about and so on and so forth. And he's like, and Erica's here. And I was like, I don't even know what happened. I was just talking. I just was blah, blah, blah, microface, blah, blah, blah, Planet Money, blah, blah, blah, devoted audience. So
8: So what did they seem to respond to?
7: So this is interesting. They did not respond to anything to do with the actual game.
8: Oh, what?
7: Or Planet Money, for that matter. Like, they just took that for granted. And they just kind of nodded and smiled. But they had concerns. And
0: Erica explained, really they seemed a little worried about who the game was for exactly. Kids? Teens? Adults? And also the number of players. Is there a two-player version? But it seemed like the primary concern was about money, the price of the game.
7: They were like, it kind of almost feels like it should be one of those $9.99 card games.
8: Ooh, but it's that's actually too cheap.
7: Yeah, it's tricky. So they're like, it's not a $10 game, but it doesn't seem like a $20 game.
0: Like, that did not seem great to you and me, Erica. No, like, it almost sounded like they did not know what to do with our game or like how to place it exactly.
1: Right. But the next day, I called Alon, who had heard that price stuff very differently than the way we did.
6: They did ask one question, and I think it was very telling. They said, how set are you on the price point? For me, that's when like little confetti bombs started going off in my head, because that was like, oh, they're not asking about whether or not they should sell this thing. They are now asking about the best way to sell it.
0: Alon explained that if you think about a board game, our board game, there is a huge range of possibilities for what the final product would or could actually look like on a shelf. You know, we've just got a prototype for now. And this pricing decision, it will ultimately determine all of that stuff. We will, to some extent, change our per unit production cost to meet the price point we choose right now.
6: Yeah. I mean, what it all comes down to is once you set your price, it is very hard to change.
0: Yeah. Like once the product is on the shelf, it's very hard to change a price.
6: Because if you raise your price, that's suicide. And if you lower your price, then suddenly it looks like you're discounting it. Like suddenly you're just trying to get rid of a cheap thing. So it's so important to nail it the first time.
7: What is the next step, actually? Let me ask you that. What is the next step?
6: Oh, next steps, unfortunately, are waiting. Now we wait. I never think of anything as a done deal until we get the paperwork.
0: And that wait, it did give us some time to do some reporting because, you know, sure, we'd been inside the room with the buyers, but we wanted to know what was inside the mind of those buyers when Erica was pitching. So we made some phone calls.
1: Okay, so you essentially have sat on the other side of that table.
2: Yes, correct. That was me.
0: Okay, it wasn't literally him.
1: No, that is Matt Adelman, but his job was exactly like those people I sat across from. Specifically, Matt was a big box buyer.
0: Yeah, Matt worked for Target, and he sat through hundreds of these types of line review meetings. And you know, for Erica, she was a nervous wreck. We asked Matt, what is this moment like from your perspective, from a buyer's perspective?
2: I don't know. I'm like, here we go again. Where's this conversation going to go? It's very routine. If there's 100 line review submissions, about 30 of them actually get a line review meeting. Of the 30 that get a line review meeting, 3 to 6 of those brands ultimately get on the shelf.
1: That's it.
2: It's tough.
0: Now, Matt was not a board game buyer specifically. When he worked at Target, he was in charge of deciding what to buy for the deli and prepared foods aisles.
1: But he told us, honestly, when it comes to big box, hummus, board games, it's all the same.
2: It's the same process. Like, it's putting a box on a shelf, whether that's food, whether that's beauty, whether that's a game, like the same thoughts go into it, the same analysis goes into it.
0: So our question for Matt was, what would the buyers on the other side of the table be thinking?
2: At the end of the day, what am I really thinking? Is this going to sell? And I need to make that space as productive as I possibly can.
1: Big box retailers will use these like blueprints of store shelves called planograms. And Matt says that's one of the things in his mind during line review pitches. He's kind of mentally playing retail Tetris.
0: And then when the meeting's over, yeah, we are waiting. But this is when the buyers like Matt have to really get to work. If they like something, if they like our pitch, they still have to then make a pitch to their bosses.
2: And now the VPs and all the senior leaders get to go, what about this? And they challenge you like crazy. And so now I need to pitch my stuff to them, just like you had to pitch to me. And if you can't defend it, you better go fix it.
1: So just to recap the path to a big box shelf. There are like 5,000 new board games every year. A tiny, tiny fraction will actually get to be part of a line review pitch. An even tinier fraction will get the buyer's attention. And those still have to go into planograms that get pitched to VPs and SVPs before games actually get ordered for the real shelves.
0: But none of those games had Erica Barris in the room for their line review.
1: How often do you have, like, somebody who is not in the industry, like, say, a podcast host, pitching the retailers on an item?
2: Yeah, 10 years ago, not very often in today's world. If you think about all of the creators and all of the influencers and all the people that have built a following, you know, it's a lot of them are spinning up products.
1: And they show up.
2: They show up.
1: Okay.
0: Okay. Maybe not as special as we were hoping.
1: Anyway, all of that, that is why getting into big box is a very serious business. And apparently, why we have to wait so long to hear anything about how our pitch meeting went.
0: It was months and months and months of nothing. During that time, Exploding Kittens did do a similar line review pitch process with other big box retailers. You know, more pitches, better chance someone picks us up and tells us, you know, go forth, make a bunch of games for us.
1: And then, nearly 5 months after I'd been in L.A. pitching the buyers, Alan from Exploding Kittens got in touch and said, we have to meet.
3: We have so much stuff to talk about.
0: Erica and I and our boss, Alex Goldmark, also on the call, we all start to lean into our Zoom screens. And Exploding Kittens cut straight to the chase.
3: The exciting retailer news is that for the two big retailers in the U.S., the Planet Money game, Sell Me a Sasquatch, has been accepted full chain throughout North America.
1: Holy moly.
9: That sounds big.
10: What?
9: Is that big?
3: It's literally as big as a thing could be. Yes.
0: Two of the biggest big box retailers in the country both placed orders to buy and carry Sell Me a Sasquatch on their shelves.
8: Did they say how important it was that Erica did the greatest presentation of all time? Or
3: I don't think
8: did anyone?
3: So look, I don't think they're used to that. I think that was brand new for them. We had a celebrity in the room.
1: Oh my. Who?
0: It was you, Erica. When we talked to the former buyer, Matt, he had told us that having a special person with a special product was getting more and more common. And it turns out that that's way more true in the food and cosmetic space. You know, think Rihanna's makeup line or Mr. Beast's chocolate bars. Apparently, for board games, though, it was still genuinely novel and exciting to have the one and only Erica Barris from Planet Money in the room.
3: Anyway, it is now official, like absolutely official, done deal. The orders have been placed.
1: I wish I had confetti.
11: I'm going to blow this mic out if I'm not careful. This is so exciting.
3: Yeah, there's all kinds of things that come next. Oh. But none of those happen until those boats get on the water.
0: We still have to actually make and get the games to and
1: 1 month after learning the great big box news, Henny and I were both summoned to Exploding Kittens headquarters.
8: All right, Alon, where are we going?
12: Let's go in here.
1: Okay.
12: Welcome to the Planet Money conference room.
1: Wait, the Planet Money conference room?
12: This whole room is devoted to the Planet Money game.
0: Covering the biggest conference table you've ever seen. Cards showing all kinds of mythical monsters and boxes with our Sasquatch and our game logo and, oh my goodness, so many versions of instruction booklets.
1: These are very nearly the final prototypes, but apparently we still have a gazillion small decisions to make.
8: And like at the end of today, that's it?
12: That's it.
8: We're locked?
12: We're locked.
0: Oh, okay, tomorrow. Why the rush? Well, Chinese New Year. Lunar New Year is a massive event for the global economy. Chinese factories often shut down for 2 or 3 weeks. And leading up to the shutdown, factories start to slow production for even more weeks. Exploding Kittens told us if we wanted our game to be done and in stores in time for the holidays, we needed to be ready to go for that post-Lunar New Year factory restart.
1: We had the narrowest window. And so began one of the most frantic home stretches of a project I can remember.
0: Yeah. Which is why we have brought into the studio here, this here, egg timer, just to give you all listening at home a sense of the stress and the chaos and also the learning about taking a product to market that we experienced as a clock, a time bomb, really, tick, tick, ticking towards our due date.
1: So many tasks we still had to get done. Here we go. Task one.
10: Shall we look at a spreadsheet?
0: The answer is always yes, we want to look at
1: contracts. Like, how much money will NPR/Planet Money make off this thing?
10: The thing that we will eventually negotiate is this number here that you're looking at, royalty. But before
1: royalty deals, licensing deals for board games, that tends to be like 3 to 7% of something called net revenue.
0: After months and months of negotiating, we landed right square in that industry standard, with though a couple of sweeteners, I will say. Okay, task two, game price.
1: We were worried that Big Box was seeing us as a cheap $9.99 card game. Apparently, Exploding Kittens had also been worried about this.
12: We fought that fight fiercely.
13: Definitely.
0: That's Kelly Voplik, VP of Creative Operations, Exploding Kittens, by the way.
13: We're looking at it's a $20 price point, and yes, that screams multi-generational family party game.
1: In the end, Exploding Kittens got Big Box to agree to an MSRP, a manufacturer's suggested retail price of $19.99.
12: Does that result in more profit for us, or
6: it is possible for that to result in more profit for us, but we opted to spend that money on the product.
8: I mean, I would have done the same thing.
1: And it meant we could afford to make our box the Pantone purple, not just everyday purple.
0: The Pantone purple.
14: A little bit more expensive, but like you can see how much impact it has.
11: It's glorious.
0: Task three. So little time. Task three, the real world shelf test.
11: Feels like we're about to do something bad.
12: Yeah, it does. It feels like clandestine somehow. But
1: I mean, it kind of is.
12: Yeah, I guess so.
1: You're about to hijack some very valuable store shelf. Before Exploding Kittens starts printing any game, they, off in Elan, will sneak into a Big Box store.
15: It's going to be spot right
8: okay,
15: here.
8: You just put it up there.
1: And yeah, just right put their game on the shelf to just see.
8: Okay.
0: Does it stand out enough?
12: I would argue that still stands up. In shadow, like, which is a tough position to be in, the lighter colors on there still pop right out.
8: Do you see anything else that's our Pantone purple?
12: Nothing. That's really interesting.
8: Is that good or bad?
12: Really good. Okay. Really good. Like, it is very hard to go through this process and get a definitive, yes, we're doing it right.
8: Right.
12: I think, at the very least, we can definitively say, this is not broken.
0: Okay, we're running out of time here. Speed round, Erica. Task four, box finish.
1: We decided to switch the box from glossy finish to matte finish to signal grown-up game. So much to do. Task five, what's on the back of the box?
0: At the 11th hour, we land on a comic strip format. Tasks 6, 7, 8, 9, 10, tweaks the instructions.
1: A QR code to send people to our board game podcast series.
0: A different QR code that sends people to a video of sends you to a video of the game.
1: And we didn't even tell you about the long discussion over punctuation on the front of the box.
0: True. There was a long discussion.
8: I do think that period has to go inside the parenthesis stylistically.
12: We have this argument every single day here.
1: After all of this was done, Elan and the Exploding Kittens walked us over to a gigantic bell in the middle of their offices.
0: This is the bell that they ring when they finish and ship a game. And they felt like it was our time.
16: All right. Do I say anything? Is it like a blowing out a birthday handle? We did it.
0: We did it. The source files for our game, Sell Me a Sasquatch, were sent off to the factory in China. And very soon after that.
8: Oh my gosh. It's all there, Tori.
17: So Kenny, this is the machine I was telling you about.
0: I was FaceTiming with Exploding Kittens global sourcing person, Tori Welch, from the floor of the factory in Shanghai. And all of that noise, like, that is the sound of thousands and thousands of our game coming off of the printing press, you know, cards and boxes. And she is specifically showing me the tool that the factory has for quality control to make sure that our Pantone purple is exactly right.
17: It's going to scan and tell you whether or not it's the perfect purple.
8: Oh my gosh, it's the purple meter.
17: Can he show me? Can he do this?
8: Sorry, I blew my mic. Yeah, this is so exciting.
0: And look, maybe it was the fact that it was like 2 a.m. my time, But seeing this tiny portal to the other side of the world, to our game, choked me up a little bit. 4 months later...
18: Wait, where are the board games?
0: I walked into a big box retailer with my six-year-old daughter.
19: Oh, my goodness. All right. There it is.
20: You can get it.
19: Here, turn around and look up at it. Point to it. Oh, yeah, that's the game. The game that everyone at your school wants?
20: No.
19: No, you got to say yes. Yeah.
1: And listen, we still cannot say exactly which big box retailer I got into the room with. But what we can tell you is the Planet Money Exploding Kittens game, Sell Me a Sasquatch, is now available on shelves at Target and Walmart and lots of other places that sell board games, including the NPR shop.
0: Oh, wait. We saved the best news for last, Erica.
1: That's right.
0: You, listeners, you are in this game.
1: Not only did you spend hundreds and hundreds of hours testing prototypes of this game, but you also sent us more than 1,000 amazing ideas for what mythical creatures we should include in this game.
0: You're going to find the Veblen, the Bull Bear, the Laugher, if you know, you know, the Ogopogo. Send me notes about pronunciation. I totally accept them. I'm sorry. And Australia, you came out preposterously strong for this challenge. And we've seen you and we have included... the drop bear, which is a very real thing that you should be scared of in Australia.
1: When you buy the game and look at the cards, you will see that Exploding Kittens included a little symbol on those cards so you can see which ones came from you.
0: We are so, so proud of this. If you still want to help out on this project, there's going to be a lot of opportunities. But right now, the most important thing to do is honestly rate and review the game. Verified purchases matter a lot more in the rating and reviewing system. And so if you buy the game, review it where you bought it and host a game night. Tell your friends about it and, you know, send us an email. Maybe we'll zoom into your game night. Who knows? This episode was produced by Emma Peasley. It was edited by Marianne McCune. It was fact-checked by Sierra Juarez. It was engineered by Robert Rodriguez. Planet Money's executive producer is Alex Goldmark.
1: By the way, you can get our game and lots of other merch at the NPR shop at shopnpr.org. I'm Erica Barris.
0: I'm Kenny Malone. This is NPR. And I have purchased the Sasquatch costume. So watch the socials.
21: So, Kenny, I heard you all working with Alon Lee.
0: Oh, yeah. He's great.
21: Yeah. And he's also been on How I Built This. He told the story of how he created Exploding Kittens.
0: No kidding. Well, I will check that out. And in the meantime, I heard you actually have a founder giving advice about board games on How I Built This today.
21: Yes, that's right. So today I'm joined on the advice line by Carlton Calvin. He's the founder of Razor USA.
0: The company behind Razor Scooters.
21: Exactly. And this week he's giving advice about where gaming meets business.
22: I would often suggest to people who invent toys, it really depends on whether you love being in business, like which I do. I mean, the day I started doing Scorpion Pogs, I was like hooked for the experience of selling and packing up the stuff and sending it out and bookkeeping and everything. I loved it. So if you love being in business, be in business.
21: Stick around because after the break, it's the advice line on How I Built This.
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25: Route 66 starts right at the foot of Lake Michigan in downtown Chicago at the corner of Jackson and Michigan. 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
21: Hello, and welcome to the Advice Line on How I Built This. I'm Guy Raz. This is the place where we help try to solve your business challenges. And if you're building something and you need advice, give us a call, and you just might be the next guest on the show. Our number is 1-800-433-1298. Send us a one-minute message that tells us about your business and the issues or questions that you'd like help with, and make sure to tell us how to reach you. All right, let's get to it. This week, I'm joined by Carlton Calvin. He's the founder and CEO of Razor USA. You've probably seen a Razor scooter. Maybe you've owned one or bought one for your kids. Carlton built Razor into a hugely successful company, turning an overnight craze into a classic toy. Carlton, it is great to have you back on the show.
22: I love being here.
21: Oh, we love having you. Well, so you were first on the show back in September of 2025. Carlton has this uncanny way of knowing what kids want even before it happens, including how about 2 decades ago you caught wind of this sleek, collapsible aluminum scooter that was trending in Japan. You saw the potential immediately. You locked down the exclusive U.S. rights, and then you brought them to the U.S., and before long, it was a massive, crazy. You were selling 1 million units at one point every single month.
22: Yep.
21: It makes me wonder, Carlton, I mean, obviously, trends have changed, and it's not 1 million units a month, and the technology has changed. You also have electric scooters and electric bikes and so many of the products you sell. But do people still buy the old standard aluminum collapsible scooters?
22: Absolutely. I think it's still our largest selling item by volume. So, you know, close to 1 million units a year, I would
21: say.
22: Yeah.
21: I know we talked about this when you were on the show about like succession. Like, you own this company. This is your company, right?
22: Yeah, with partners. I just want to be 100%.
21: I mean, it's privately owned, I should say, yeah.
22: Yes.
21: But, you know, you do a bunch of other things that we didn't really talk about on the show. You're interested in art and you support different initiatives. What do you sort of see your role in Razor? I mean, do you at some point want to focus on the other things that you're interested in?
22: Absolutely am trying to do that.
21: Okay.
22: Yes, 100%.
21: Yeah.
22: But this one part of it, this weird talent that I have for the new product, that's very, very hard to find a new person.
21: Yeah.
22: You know, I'm getting on in my years and I am trying to institutionalize at Razor my trend seeking abilities. I'm actively trying to see if I can figure out how to teach people. I'm kind of a fun analytical person, and I'm trying to analyze and see if I can come up with like an algorithm for it in some way. I'm exercising that organ much more aggressively than I have been in the last several years. I think for many years, I was even, I might say, passive. Just like, I don't have to go out and look. I'll just spot it when it comes. And it did. You know, it always came through for me. But now, in the process of trying to make this transition, and I'm seeing a lot more opportunity. I think if you're really out there looking, you can see more. But it is rare. The things that really shift the culture are rare. But if you keep your eyes open, there's more than you would ordinarily think.
21: Yeah.
22: Yeah.
21: Carlton, we've got callers waiting online for your wise advice. So you ready to take our first call?
22: Sure.
21: All right. Let's bring in our first caller. You are on the line with Carlton Calvin, the founder of Razor. Please tell us your name and where you're calling from and a little bit about your business.
3: Hi, Guy. Hi, Carlton. Thanks for having me. My name is Sean Barassa. I'm calling from Saskatoon, Saskatchewan, Canada.
22: Wow.
3: And I'm calling about a party game that I created called Eulogy. So the premise is everyone playing is at a funeral, and the game helps you create the character you're there to mourn the loss of. And then the winning player gets to pick who's going to perform the eulogy for the character you just made.
21: Wow, this sounds depressing, but I think it might be wrong. I think this might actually be more of a funny game, right?
3: It's a serious subject, but the game itself just usually gets ridiculous. So In round one, you pull a portrait, and it's kind of like Cards Against Humanity game flow. So each player takes a turn being the judge.
21: Yeah.
3: In round one, they flip a portrait, and everyone else writes a name down that they think goes with that portrait. Put them into the game box, and then they'll read one out. The judge picks their favorite name. Now we've named the character whose funeral we're at. The rest of the rounds are all different life stages. So birth and toddler, school age, young adult, career, family life, old age, and death. So you bring them to life through all these different rounds in that same format. You write the answers, and then you kill them, and someone's got to perform the eulogy. So,
21: oh, wow. And then how do you win?
3: So each round has a point. So if you write the answer that the judge selects for that round, so round two, a prompt would be something like, we didn't have toys growing up, so we played with blank. And the judge will pick their favorite of all the players who submitted.
21: Got it. Okay, and it's called eulogy, but spelled Y-O-U-L-O-G-Y. And yeah. When did you launch this idea?
3: So this was a COVID baby. Like I kind of, I'm an extrovert and I lost all my social outlets. And then most of my mind, I'd tell people. And then I had the people in my bubble. I don't know if you guys had the bubble in the States where you could hang out with a certain amount of friends. And I was like, do you guys want to play a homemade board game? And everyone was kind of like, oh yeah, I want to play your homemade board game. But then when they left, they were like, oh my, like they wanted to play again and again. Like it was a long night.
21: Wow. So you decided to turn this into a business.
3: Yeah. I have a vision to make this replicate the basic game structure with different life events. So you're going to kind of get the same game flow. If you know how to play one of our games, you'll know how to play them all.
21: Yep.
3: You'll get an entirely different experience based on what you're doing.
21: Got it. Okay. And is this your full-time job, Sean?
3: Nope. By day, I'm a registered nurse at the pediatric hospital.
21: Amazing. Okay. So you have, and how many copies of the game have you sold so far?
3: We've sold just shy of 1,000.
21: Okay.
3: And then on top of that, we've given some away. So we've got about an inventory of about 500 currently.
21: Got it. Okay. And before we dive in further, tell us what your question is for us.
3: Well, I've created something that like I've proven to myself is special. People have told me this is special. I have visions of this being the next household name in party games. Is my question is basically, how do I get it there?
21: Got it. Carlton, please say hello to Sean. Before
4: Hi, Sean.
21: We answer his
4: Hi.
21: Question, do you have any questions or thoughts for Sean?
22: I think I understand. So, you know, again, I've been in the toy business for a long time. I do know that, you know, a very, very traditional way of getting your game out there is to bring it to a publisher, another toy company. And I think that's a super solid way to do it.
3: Mm-hmm.
22: You know, I would often suggest to people who invent toys, it really depends on whether you love being in business, like mm-hmm. which I did. You know, I do. I mean, the day I started doing Scorpion Pogs, I was like hooked for the experience of selling and packing up the stuff and sending it out and bookkeeping and everything. I loved it.
3: Yeah.
22: So if you love being in business, be in business. If you love inventing toys, then I would say, you know, I would license it for sure.
21: Yeah.
22: I work with inventors and they've done extremely well from me.
21: Carlton, I have a question for you because I'm thinking about this licensing question, which is, and you know this, and I've got a kids media company. We make kids podcasts. And I think I've told you about it. We actually have a line of toys. And my general sense is that toy companies don't actually buy ideas that often.
22: You are definitely right. That's a sad half of the other side of it. I was going to sort of give you that little bit of a warning. The people who buy games are going to look at hundreds or thousands of games and buy one. So your chances of getting... It's a great thing if you can make it happen, is what I would say. But
21: they want a proven product, right? They want something that already has traction, which is, and it sort of gets to this idea of like, and Carlton, I think you're getting to this, which is that Sean needs to prove this out more. Like 1,000 units is great, but it's like you need like a 10,000 units sold, or like right, like retailers asking to carry it. The other thing I would say is, you know, the upside of you scale it yourself is huge. I mean, we did Exploding Kittens on this show. They've got like a bunch of different card games and they built this on their own. But I think before you even think about trying to pitch it to somebody, you've got to prove that, you know, that there's demand for this, right?
22: For and, sure. And yeah. Striking lightning would be striking if somebody brought it from you without any track record,
21: yeah.
22: like Guy is saying.
3: Right.
22: So I would assume you would have to go into this licensing strategy, assuming you were going to be rejected. And then I agree, build it on your own, which is also, that's extremely challenging. You have to go to all the toy conventions and get it into every mom and pop little store. And you have to go knock on the doors yourself and you have to have game night. I mean, you must know all this.
3: I kind of knew this answer going in almost, right? Like you have to build it yourself. I'm not opposed to that. So that's such sound advice, is like, keep putting in the work. That is the part that I really enjoy.
21: Yeah. I mean, trade shows, you got to get into trade shows. Obviously, you've got a full-time job as a nurse. You have a very important job, but maybe you have plans to go to a trade show if one's coming up. I mean, right now, and you know this, Sean, people are looking for community. And, you know, there are games cafes here in the Bay Area. Some of them are doing very well. People are showing up to be together. And so you're onto something. You've got something interesting. Now you just got to get into more hands. Not easy, I admit. Mm-hmm.
22: And I will give you one more compliment. You have a very unique sounding game. Mm-hmm. That's a good edge. It does have the potential to get some traction.
21: For sure.
22: I like the story. Yeah.
3: And thanks for saying that, because that is a really fun part, because people will tell me all about the person they've created. So that's pretty fun.
21: Sean Barassa, the game is called Eulogy, Y-O-U-L-O-G-Y. Good luck. Thanks for calling in.
3: Thanks so much for having me. Appreciate you guys.
21: All right, we're going to take a quick break, but we'll be right back with another caller. Stay with us. I'm Guy Raz, and you're listening to The Advice Line right here on How I Built This.
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21: 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I'm Guy Raz. If you're just joining us, you're listening to an excerpt from the How I Built This advice line. And if you want to hear the full episode of How I Built This, you can find the show wherever you get your podcasts. Today, I'm taking your calls with Carlton Calvin. He's the co-founder, president, and CEO of Razor USA, the scooter company. 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
9: Let's go.
10: Hi, Guy. Hi, Carlton. I'm so excited to be here with you guys. I am Shireen Tippett. I'm calling from Houston, Texas, where it is 1,000 degrees. And I have a business called Honey Bespoke Stationery and Paper Goods. I am a designer of stationery, such as flat note cards, birthday invitations, birth announcements. And one of my biggest sellers right now is collegiate stationery. And I have licenses with a number of big schools. So yeah, I sell paper goods. Yeah.
21: Amazing. I'm looking at your website and so you design all of the cards or stationery, like I see personalized stationery with, you know, note cards with people's names on it, and you've done licensing deals with some universities like Indiana and Clemson and Texas. So that's cool. So, and tell me a little bit about how the business is doing.
10: It's doing well. My revenue last year was 120,000, nearly 120,000. Yeah. I'm not doing as well this year. It's been a little bit slower. I sell predominantly on Etsy, and that marketplace gets very saturated with competitors. So yeah, that's part of why I'm calling today.
21: Yeah.
10: I want to know how I transition from keeping my customer base on Etsy, because there are people who are shopping specifically there, but also shifting over to my own website. How do I get found in this sea of other stationers? You know, I was listening to Carlton's episode a while back, and you had mentioned you weren't the first scooter, but you set yourself apart. How do I set myself apart?
21: Okay, I want to bring Carlton in. Carlton, please meet Shireen. Everybody wants to know this. How do you stand out?
22: Well, I would say I'm not an expert on how to drive people to a direct sales website. I am someone who sells at retail, and that's what I think you could stand out by doing the hard work of trying to get into stores, into stationary stores. And even, my initial thing that sounded really good was probably to get into the stationery stores associated with the schools that you have licenses from.
21: Yeah. I mean, I think that's an interesting idea, especially if you're talking about like cards, right? You know, you've got some beautiful designs here. I'm looking at them. And you could, a lot of what you do, of course, is personalized, but there are lots of things that, you know, are just universal, right? You know, I wonder if you have tried, first of all, have you done paid advertising?
10: Yes. And that is one of those things where I started at the end of March for the first time on Meta, and did it for about a month or two, and my sales skyrocketed.
21: Awesome.
10: But no, not so awesome, because I don't know. I felt like I was just throwing money out there. I was like, let's put 100 here. I wasn't doing it smartly, just because it's confusing to me. I'm a one-woman show. I'm doing all of this, literally everything by myself. So the advertising, I think, would help. I just don't understand how to do it.
21: And how were you advertising? Were you doing social media videos? Were you doing just stills?
10: No, just stills. I have what's called flat lays. Like when you look at my website and you see the picture, I just boost that. I boosted on Instagram. I boosted on Facebook. And most of my sales were coming through the Instagram. I did look at that data, but it would lead traffic to my website, which was great. But
21: then it slowed down.
10: Yeah. Yeah.
21: Okay. I could imagine you taking your iPhone and putting on a tripod, a video of you sketching designs and a video of you being kind of the face of this brand and putting some money behind, not too much money, maybe $100 share, $100 share, and seeing how that does, because I think that there's something about you making this will resonate in a way that is different than just seeing a static image of stationery.
10: I agree with you. And because when I look at other people in this marketplace, other women who have these businesses, or men, but it's predominantly women, the one difference between the two of us is I'm not putting my face out there. I'm not putting videos of myself out there, just because I'm not comfortable on camera, really, to be honest with you. But I realize when people see a person, it makes a difference. And so I have thought maybe that would make a difference.
21: You've got a great story. Yeah. I don't know. Carlton, what do you think? I mean,
22: I'm 100% there. I mean, I think you're doing very well. I mean, I'm only seeing you on Zoom, but I think you're doing very well on Zoom.
10: Thank you.
21: And
22: I
10: think
21: you look great on camera. You should be on camera.
22: Way of saying that. But
10: I think you're
22: photogenic, and I think you could develop a following on Instagram or TikTok, and just like, You can even have your kids narrating it, right?
21: I couldn't find cards that I loved, so I decided to make them myself. And
10: I've never thought of this. Yeah.
21: You know, and it's like your voiceover with you, just images of you, like putting a card together and, you know, and design at your design table, something like that. It could be a cool thing. Just a short 30 seconds. It's not easy to do. I'm not saying it's easy, but you can figure it out.
22: And I'd almost say you'd have to do it, because paying for advertising is always a very challenging thing in your kind of space. If you can develop your own following, that's everything. And also try to get into the stores. I would say that too. Like, if you can get up the nerve, you know, and get up the budget to go to a show and just start building that, you have to get a line together. But there's like tens of thousands of stores out there you could be selling at.
10: Right.
22: And people are so focused on the internet, but getting some of that old fashioned get into the stores
10: I have considered going to the big marketplaces. There's a big Dallas market. There's one in Atlanta. And I actually was reached out to by the Dallas market, the lady who puts that together just a few months ago. And I thought maybe I should put some money into doing that. Maybe I'll see a return on that.
22: You need to go to the markets and you need to get reps. And the whole thing is about getting reps. And it's,
10: okay. That's good to know. I never even thought of that.
22: Yep.
21: All right. Well, you get your marching order, Shireen.
10: Thanks so much. Thank you so much.
21: All right. The brand is called Honey Bespoke. Good luck. Thanks so much for listening and for calling.
10: Thank you for your time. Bye.
22: Thank you.
21: Carlton, now that you have all of this experience, if you could go back to when you were first starting out, what advice would you now give to your former self?
6: I made so many mistakes when I was starting. You know, you think, oh, I don't want to give up my margin to a sales rep. But you have to delegate. You have to give the sales reps. They're so much better at selling and you can't do it all. It's very fun and satisfying to do everything yourself, but you can't. You have to delegate it all out. And it really, that transformed my business.
21: Yeah. That's Carlton Calvin, co-founder, president, and CEO of Razor USA. Carlton, thanks so much for coming back on the show.
6: My pleasure.
21: And by the way, if you haven't heard Carlton's original How I Built This episode, please go back and check it out. We will put a link to it in the show notes. And here is one of my favorite moments from that interview. Wait, so in June of 2000, you were selling $1 million a month.
22: Yes.
21: And January of 2001, you couldn't sell one. The sales stopped?
22: Yes.
21: It doesn't make sense. It makes no sense.
22: It doesn't make sense unless you understand crazes. It happened to me so many times. And no matter how many times the retailers go through this, no matter how many times I went through this, everybody's thinking to themselves, this time is different.
21: Yeah.
22: Like this time, it's going to sell $1 million a month for the next 3 years. And they can't even just do simple math that there's not that many people.
21: And by the way, if you're working on a business and need advice, give us a call at 1-800-433-1298. That's 1-800-433-1298. Send us a one-minute message that tells us about your business and the issues or questions you'd like help with, and make sure to tell us how to reach you. This episode was produced by Casey Herman with music composed by Ramtina Rablouei. It was edited by John Isabella. This hour of Planet Money and How I Built This was produced by JC Howard. I'm Guy Raz, and you've been listening to How I Built This.
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14: 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Well, Sarah Longwell has plenty of advice for them.
5: A politician that thinks they can talk in sound bites now is wrong. 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You can go on Joe Rogan or not go on Joe Rogan. 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
14: I'm Evan Osnos, and I'll be talking with Sarah Longwell about her new book called How to Eat an Elephant. plus a conversation with Edwige Dondeca about Haiti and America. 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
8: Live from NPR News in Washington, I'm Dan Ronan. Russia is calling yesterday's talks highly useful, yet there is no sign of a breakthrough in America's primary mission, negotiating an end to the war in Ukraine. From Moscow, here's NPR's Charles Maines.
12: Kremlin aide Yuri Shakov told reporters Witkoff and Kushner had outlined a number of ideas regarding possible avenues for a settlement to the war without categorizing the proposals or the Russian reaction. Yet Ushakov said President Vladimir Putin told the White House envoys of real progress in the Russian military campaign and again assured Moscow would achieve its objectives. Putin and Ukrainian President Volodymyr Zelensky both ordered a 3-day pause in attacks on each other's capitals to allow the Americans safe travel, yet fighting continued elsewhere, with Russia attacking other regions across Ukraine and Kyiv targeting oil facilities with drones in the southern Russian city of Rostov-on-Don. Charles Maines, NPR News, Moscow.
8: The state of Hawaii has declared a state of emergency as Hurricane Lowell approaches and could make landfall as soon as Monday. This is the third system over the last month to threaten Hawaii in what has been an active hurricane season in the Pacific. Lowell is a Category 3 hurricane with sustained winds of 135 miles per hour. Robbie Lowe is a meteorologist with the National Hurricane Center. He says residents should begin preparing now.
15: We're actually expecting heavy rainfall across the entire state. Lowell is bringing up a pretty large area of moisture from the south, and so we think there could be heavy rainfall totals for all of the Hawaiian islands, all the way from Kauai down to the Big Island. So whether or not you actually get the winds, we do want folks to understand that there could be some flooding as we head through the next few days.
8: The Pacific Ocean usually averages 8 hurricanes a year. Michigan Democrats are trying to unify after a divisive primary so they can hold on to a must-win U.S. Senate seat. But healing those fractures is proving somewhat complicated. Here's NPR's Sam Greenglass.
16: Abdul El-Sayed has energized the left as he vies to replace retiring Democratic Senator Gary Peters. El-Sayed won the primary in August by roughly a percentage point. But with 2 months before Election Day, some parts of the Democratic coalition are still uneasy. Here's Alyssa Slotkin, Michigan's other Democratic senator, speaking to the Midland County Democrats.
17: And I know that you're encountering neighbors and people at the door and everything who are not sure. But let me tell you, there are plenty of things that I don't agree with Abdul on, but we agree on the really important stuff.
16: President Trump won Michigan in 2024, and Democrats see retaining the seat as key to retake the majority. Sam Greenglass, NPR News, Midland, Michigan.
8: The price of a gallon of diesel fuel hit another record today with the nationwide average of $5.89. According to AAA, California has the most expensive diesel, $7.81 a gallon. It's NPR. The National Transportation Safety Board is sending a go team to Miami after five people were killed today when an Amazon Cargo 767 slid off the runway while attempting to land at Miami International Airport. Five others were injured. The plane was en route from San Juan, Puerto Rico. It slid down the runway, went through a barrier, crossed an airport perimeter road, and then struck several cars and then caught fire. Several other people are also injured and hospitalized. The Prime Air plane came to rest at the northwest area of the runway near a warehouse. Officials say that traveling into and out of the airport the next several days could be difficult. In a recent study published in the Nature journal Nature, researchers analyzed genetic data. Here's NPR's Katia Riddle.
18: Personality is shaped by many factors, including genetics. This study sought to identify genetic variants associated with broad personality traits. Elliot Tucker Job is a psychology professor at the University of Texas at Austin and one of the study's leaders.
26: One of the things that our study underscores is that there's not just one gene for extroversion or one gene for neuroticism. Our estimates are that it's probably closer to 20,000 variants per each of the big five.
18: The big five refers to five broad dimensions psychologists use to describe personality: openness, conscientiousness, extroversion, agreeableness, and neuroticism. Although personality can change, these traits tend to remain relatively stable during adulthood. Katie Riddle, NPR News.
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14: Welcome to The New Yorker Radio Hour. I'm Evan Osnos. I'm a staff writer at the magazine, and I'm sitting in this week for David Remnick. We've entered the final brutal season of political campaigns before the November election. The stakes, I don't need to tell you, are enormous. Both the House and the Senate could be up for grabs. And the president's approval rating is on the floor. When one poll put Donald Trump at 32% approval recently, they'd be up for grabs. And the president's approval rating is on the floor. When one poll put Donald Trump at 32% approval